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2: Welcome to the newsroom. I'm Charlotte Gallagher. As fighting between Hezbollah and Israel continues, we hear why the so-called ceasefire isn't working.
3: The ceasefire can be seen as a political agreement between the Lebanese government and Israel, whereas Hezbollah is rejecting this and not abiding by the instructions of the Lebanese government.
2: The latest on a possible peace deal between Iran and the US, 24 hours after Washington launched airstrikes against the country. The US gets ready to build a base on the moon.
4: We are building humanity's first outpost beyond Earth. Through Artemis we are going, and with Moon Base, we're going to stay.
2: As the nephew of the drug lord El Chapo is arrested, how much of a grip do the cartels still have on Mexico? And why one part of Canada is considering an independent future? All that to come in the next 30 minutes.
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4: Next is Outlook in Lagos, Nigeria with me, Tommy Dixon. Blind musician Cobham Zasuko had all the love in the world, but that wasn't enough. He'd have to figure things out himself.
5: When everyone would go to school, I was left with the radio. I'd listen to pieces by Bach and Handel, and one of my favorite being this piece by Mozart. I'll just play a bit of it. You know, so I learned to play things like that, you know, just by ear while everyone else went to school.
4: A star in the making, but convincing others was a challenge.
5: They'd walk into the studio, see a 16-year-old, 17-year-old, 18-year-old blind kid, and then they'd immediately go out to confer. You know, having paid for your studio session, that's how you want to burn your hard-earned money. Like, you literally want to burn, you might as well set fire to your cash.
4: The story of a musical maestro after the BBC World Service News.
6: BBC News with Roisin Hasty. Lebanon says 31 people have been killed in strikes by Israeli forces as they expand their war against Hezbollah. The IDF has told residents of vast areas of southern Lebanon to leave. John Sudworth reports from Mashgra in eastern Lebanon, where the authorities say 11 people have been killed in Israeli strikes.
7: Rescue crews are frantically digging through the rubble as two tiny arms poke through a hole they've made. Caked in dirt and dust, 7-year-old Mohammed is eventually pulled to safety.

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1: An option for many of these countries. Are there alternatives? Are there other regions they could source their oil from?
2: Oh, absolutely. Even China itself is a major exporter of oil. Right after the war started, China obviously blocked its refineries from exporting oil. But just a few weeks ago, it decided to open that to the market because it decided that domestic consumption is actually secured. And on top of that, China itself, for example, has been importing a lot of sanctioned Russian oils. And then before the US blocked Iranian ports, for example, just because the Strait of Hormuz was blocked didn't mean that China was not able to import oil from Iran as well, because we have a lot of random fleet that came out of Iranian ports that go to China. And then, of course, we have major oil reserves in Angola, for example. In South America, we had a lot of talks in the beginning of the year about Venezuela as well. So the world has alternatives. With that said, the Gulf is still going to remain the biggest exporter of oil.
1: It's going to take a real shift, isn't it? A real change.
2: Absolutely.
1: Sean, thanks so much.
2: Thanks for having me.
1: If you've been affected by the oil crisis, if you've had to change your lifestyle, maybe you've gone down to working 4 days a week or more remote working, please do get in touch with us. We'd love to hear from you. You can drop us a comment on the BBC World Service YouTube channel, where you can also watch us chatting away in the studio. And we are on Instagram at BBC What in the World. For now, I'm Hannah. This is What in the World from the BBC World Service, and we'll see you next time.
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5: Welcome to the newsroom. I'm Charlotte Gallagher. The U.S. gets ready to build a base on the moon.
6: We are building humanity's first outpost beyond Earth. Through Artemis we are going, and with Moon Base, we're going to stay.
5: As fighting between Hezbollah and Israel continues, we hear why the so-called ceasefire isn't working. Canada's Prime Minister warns against the independence ambitions of a province in the country.
7: In these separation issues, it is often advanced that vote for this and it's a free option. Vote for this and we will strengthen our hand in a future negotiation. That is a very dangerous bluff.
5: As the nephew of the drug lord El Chapo is arrested, how much of a grip do the cartels still have on Mexico? And the street dogs who've become therapy dogs in Uganda. All that to come in the next 30 minutes. First, there's a news bulletin.
8: BBC News with Roisin Hasty. Lebanon says 31 people have been killed in strikes by Israeli forces as they expand their war against Hezbollah. The IDF has told residents of vast areas of southern Lebanon to leave. Benjamin Netanyahu says Israel is trying to prevent Hezbollah launching drones. Among the sites newly damaged in Israeli strikes was a hospital in the city of Nabatea. Nazat Saliba is a Lebanese MP who is critical of both Hezbollah and Israel.
9: Most of us agree that Hezbollah is acting on behalf of Iran and under the demand and with the forces of Iran. We have a problem with Hezbollah, but I don't think the way Israel is handling the situation is going to help us move forward in the diplomatic efforts that the president has initiated.
8: Israel says it has attacked the new head of Hamas's military wing in Gaza, despite the nominal ceasefire there. Mohammed Adeh was appointed after Israel killed his predecessor this month. Palestinian health officials say three people were killed and more than 20 injured in an Israeli strike on a residential building in Gaza City.

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5: Hello, welcome to Newsday on the BBC World Service with James Copnall in London and Anne Soy in Nairobi.
6: We'll hear from our reporter in a village in the Bekaa Valley in Lebanon under attack from Israeli warplanes.
7: While we're talking to this man, we can hear the drone up ahead and we can hear strikes coming in. In fact, they're telling there's a warning, so we've got to get out of here.
8: Time to go.
5: Iran has reacted angrily to new US attacks, so where does that leave the peace talks?
6: Aisha Musa was one of two female members of Sudan's Serenity Council. She reflects on how the country's devastating civil war has been fueled by external actors.
9: And now, of course, it is obvious that someone is igniting this war by supplying both parties with weapons that we did not have any means of having them for this war.
6: That's coming up after this bulletin of the latest world news.
10: BBC News with Roisin Hasty. Unionised workers at Samsung Electronics in South Korea have approved a profit-sharing deal averting a strike at the world's largest memory chip maker. 74% of union members approved the deal, ending a months-long dispute over workers sharing in the AI-driven chip-making boom. Jake Kwon reports from Seoul.
11: This is a landmark deal. This deal will see the company set aside 10.5% of its operating profit as bonuses to be given out to its employees. And there is a sense of great relief here. The employees will all receive about hundreds of thousands of dollars at the end of this year. And they're expected to do that each year after that, because this deal is something that will be put into writing.
10: Lebanon says 31 people have been killed in strikes by Israeli forces as they expand their war against Hezbollah, despite a nominal ceasefire. The IDF has told residents of vast areas of southern Lebanon to leave. Amid reports, soldiers are advancing past land they've occupied since the truce was agreed last month. These residents voice their fear.
12: People are very anxious. Every time a drone passes overhead, people get very nervous.
13: People are living in fear daily. People's lives are on hold. By just saying a few words on TV, Netanyahu causes everyone to panic and flee their homes. I don't know what's going to happen and how long we can live like this.
14: Isn't he already intensifying strikes on Lebanon? Aren't the strikes happening in Lebanon intensifying already? He's striking wherever he

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1: 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Good morning. I'm Amy Eddings. Happy Hump Day. Coming up, residents of a mixed Christian-Muslim village in southern Lebanon say the Israeli army destroyed their convent and Catholic school during a ceasefire last month.
2: This was the monastery, and beside it, there's the school, St. George's School.
1: Israel denies this despite satellite images appearing to show it bulldozed the property. 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
1: Check out 1A beginning at 10 o'clock. Checking traffic, here's Samson Obel.
6: Amy, traffic is looking pretty good this morning. We did have one reported accident earlier on State Route 2 going westbound at Middle Ridge Road. It looks like that has been cleared up. No new accidents right now. And good news, 490 eastbound, that's been cleared and reopened for traffic.
1: Thank you, Samson. Partly sunny today, a high near 80 degrees. Partly cloudy tonight with a low of 59. Right now, a fair sky, 62 degrees in Akron, 65 in downtown Cleveland. 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It's 6:21.
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0: This is Morning Edition from NPR News. I'm Amy Martinez.
8: And I'm Steve Inskeep. We've learned in recent days of a man charged with doing something like spying for China. Thomas Paukin II is accused of working for China without registering as a foreign agent. Paukin has been in custody since February, apparently, and has been due in court this coming Friday. Politico's Josh Gerstein broke the story of one of many people who are in between two worlds, working in some way between the United States and China.
9: He is an American journalist. He describes himself as a sort of a geopolitical consultant. He has lived in China for the last decade and a half or so, and seems to have operated kind of on the fringes of Republican politics and kind of MAGA politics since Trump came on the scene.
8: What is it that the government alleges that he did that was illegal?
9: So the U.S. government is alleging that Paukin acted as an unregistered foreign agent for China. He's not exactly charged with spying or espionage, but he is charged with working pretty much directly for someone who the FBI believes is part of China's spy apparatus, a handler basically for the Ministry of State Security in China. The claim is that Paukin was involved in transporting some cell phones and maybe a laptop with encryption technology on it and trying to deliver it to someone else who was vying for a job in the Trump administration.
8: There's so many fascinating details in this story, and here is one. You note that the FBI, once they found out about this man, tried to make him a double agent, according to the court filings.
9: Right. So it sounds like after they first intercepted Paukin at the airport when he was coming in from China in January 2025, they sent him on his way. And then apparently Paukin returned in February of this year, and that's when things sort of amped up. He had a bunch of meetings in the U.S., and it sounds like he was involved in setting up some type of sting operation against that person who did eventually get some type of job in the Trump administration at a hotel in Washington in February of this year. Exactly what the outcome of that sting operation was is not totally clear. We know that Paken was arrested soon after it happened, and what happened with the person who had the job in the Trump administration isn't described in this court affidavit.
8: Are we maybe finding out why he is only accused of failing to register as a lobbyist as opposed to being accused of spying?
9: It could be that maybe he cooperated with the FBI to a degree that they're willing to pursue a lesser charge against him. Paken's attorney is basically describing this as kind of a paperwork violation, that he didn't file the proper papers with the U.S. government to represent China or to act on their behalf in the U.S. I have to say the kinds of activities they're alleging seem to me to go beyond the kind of lobbying that is normally the kind of thing that you would file a registration over.
8: Is it surprising at all that the Trump administration has been willing to pursue this person, given that he does seem to be politically aligned with the president?
9: Well, it's surprising for a couple reasons. One is, as you mentioned, he certainly seems to be sort of a MAGA personality. When you look at a lot of Paken's commentary online, it's very, very supportive of the Trump administration. It's also interesting because the Trump administration has not pursued a lot of these foreign influence and foreign agent type cases. So it's notable that this is one case where they've taken this very seriously, both running some kind of sting operation and then arresting this individual after he returned to the U.S. earlier this year.
8: Josh Gerstein of Politico, thanks so much.
9: Happy to do it, Steve. Take care.
0: Israel says it is punishing soldiers who destroyed and desecrated two Christian religious statues while invading South Lebanon. In another Lebanese village, satellite images appear to show its military bulldozing a convent. But Israel claims the building is still standing. NPR's Gina Raff and Jawad Rizkala have this report.
10: In the border village of Yerun in southern Lebanon, the small convent with its Catholic school was the center of village life for decades. Mazen Farah, a former pupil, shares this video of a student musical performance there in the 1980s. He's one of the small boys on stage in a white button-down and navy pants, a musical note pinned to his shirt. Israel destroyed a lot of the mixed Christian-Muslim border village, including a church, during the 2024 war. Last month, during a ceasefire with Lebanon, the Israeli army moved across the border to bulldoze much of the rest, including three mosques, according to village leaders. Israel says it's targeting the infrastructure of Iran-backed Hezbollah. Farah and other displaced residents know about the recent destruction only through commercial satellite images, and in the case of the convent, footage surreptitiously taken from a neighboring town.
2: So this was the monastery, and beside it, there's the school, St. George's School.
10: Village official Adiba Jacques' mother taught French at the school. He points out that subsequent satellite images show just bare ground where the convent and school once stood.
11: The whole building been demolished by bulldozer, and we can see it. And now you can see it on satellite images. Doesn't exist anymore.
10: Vatican media announced the destruction of the Greek Catholic properties.
12: In Lebanon last Friday, a convent and former school belonging to the Salvatorian Sisters were destroyed by the Israeli army.
10: Israel condemned the destruction of a statue of Jesus in another village, and last month sentenced the soldier who did it to 30 days detention. But it continues to deny it destroyed the convent in Yerun. It has released images of a different building, a pharmacy run by a lay Catholic order, in an attempt to show the convent still stands. NPR provided images to the Israeli military that indicate the convent was destroyed, and the building Israel had shown was a different one. It responded by repeating its denial with the misidentified photo. Last year, villagers celebrated Christmas in the ruins of St. George Church. Previous Israeli attacks left only two outer walls standing. Now, prevented by Israel from returning, even that site is inaccessible to Yerun's residents. Jane Araf, NPR News, Beirut.
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1: Partly sunny today, the high reaching 80 degrees. Partly cloudy tonight, the low 59. Right now, a fair sky, 65 degrees in Cleveland. WKSU at 6:30.
0: Live from NPR News in Washington, I'm Dave Mattingly. Republican Senator John Cornyn says he must respect the will of the voters in Texas. The four-term incumbent lost his GOP Senate runoff election yesterday to the state's Attorney General, Ken Paxton. President Trump endorsed Paxton late last week. Paxton will now face Democratic State Representative James Tallarico in November. Lawmakers in South Carolina are once again saying no to calls from President Trump to redraw the state's congressional map. The state Senate rejected the proposal yesterday as early in-person voting began in South Carolina's primary elections. Iran is threatening to retaliate in response to Monday's attacks in southern Iran by the U.S. military. American forces hit missile launchers and boats placing mines in what U.S. Central Command described as self-defense. Iran's foreign ministry called the strikes a blatant violation of the ongoing ceasefire. NPR's Franco Ordonez says despite the latest back and forth, President Trump continues to express optimism.
13: Last month, Trump said they were very close to a deal and that the two sides agreed to even dig up Iran's enriched uranium. The reality is, while the president has repeatedly projected this kind of optimism, there is yet to be anything really concrete or durable toward a resolution.
0: That's NPR's Franco Ordonez. This is NPR News.
1: Local news now from WKSU, IdeaStream Public Media. I'm Amy Eddings. President Trump's administrator for Medicare and Medicaid, Dr. Mehmet Oz, says Ohio needs more guardrails to prevent Medicaid fraud. He expressed confidence in Governor Mike DeWine to address the issue. Oz's visit to suburban Columbus with DeWine comes as the governor faces scrutiny from fellow Republicans over his administration's response to Medicaid fraud. A committee of lawmakers in Ohio will hold its first meeting on data centers today. The idea was announced by two Republican legislators who say there's too much misinformation and disinformation about data centers as residents demand answers to their concerns about the size, scope, and future of these facilities. State House correspondent Karen Kassler has more.
14: The committee's goal is well-sourced, accurate, relevant, and useful information about data centers, according to Senator Brian Chavez.
15: We're not trying to put our thumb on the scale in any way. We're just trying to get the information out.
14: The data center industry has been pushing back against concerns about air and water pollution, a lack of transparency, and tax incentives that yield few jobs. But Representative Adam Holmes says this committee did not come from the data centers themselves.
16: It's us. It was the legislators came up with it. Senator Chavez really led on that. Let's go together now, fast.
14: With time before summer break running out, the lawmakers say they plan to be aggressive in having at least one weekly meeting. But other than those live stream sessions, it's unclear how the data they gather will be shared. Karen Kassler at the Ohio Public Radio State House News Bureau.
1: The Senior Players Golf Championship is moving to California in 2027, which likely spells the end of 72 years of a PGA Tour presence at Firestone Country Club in Akron. 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
17: Healthcare company Hoag is taking over as title sponsor and moving the senior players from Firestone to Newport Beach Country Club, leaving Akron without a tournament for the first time since the Rubber City opened in 1954. Firestone, which opened in 1929 as a park for employees of the Tire and Rubber Company, hosted the PGA Championship in 1960, 66, and 75. The Big Money World Series of Golf became a regular part of the schedule in 1976, before it became a World Golf Championship in 1999. Over 11 straight visits to Firestone starting in 1997, Tiger Woods won 7 times. The PGA event moved to Memphis after the 2018 season. Glenn Forbes, IdeaStream Public Media.
1: The Guardians fell to the Nationals 6-3, WKSU at 6:34.
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8: It's Morning Edition from NPR News. I'm Steve Inskeep in Washington, D.C.
0: And I'm A. Martinez in Culver City, California. Lawmakers in South Carolina have rejected President Trump's efforts to reshape voting maps before the midterm elections.
8: A new map in South Carolina could have flipped the state's only House seat held by a Democrat, Congressman James Clyburn. On the same day, an Alabama court blocked a Republican-backed congressional map ahead of the midterms because it was, in their words, intentional.
0: Martinez in Culver City, California. Lawmakers in South Carolina have rejected President Trump's efforts to reshape voting maps before the midterm elections.
8: A new map in South Carolina could have

0: Wishbone was a live-action PBS show that followed a Jack Russell Terrier and his owner, Joe. Wishbone would dream about classic literature and imagine himself as the main character.
1: Like Frankenstein.
2: Victor Frankenstein, a young student of science, conducted his own secret scientific experiment. It's one of the greatest monster books ever, and the scariest, the spine-tingliest, the flat-out spookiest!
3: I'm rambling, sorry.
1: And Faust.
3: And how long do you get to keep my immortal soul?
4: For all eternity.
3: Eternity. So we mean like forever eternity. No turning back. I'm not very comfortable with that.
1: The crew from the show put together a new documentary about it. It's called What's the Story, Wishbone?
0: Joey Stewart was the first assistant director of Wishbone, the TV show, and is the director of the documentary.
5: Every time we meet people and work on different movies and TV shows, that's the only thing anybody wants to talk about.
0: Every week they needed to tell a different classic story in less than half an hour.
5: So we'd get a script on a Monday, we'd break it down and figure out what the sets we needed to build, what the cast we needed to cast, what were all the dog tricks.
1: Soccer was that dog. Larry Brantley was his voice.
6: Jackie Captain, our head animal trainer, had a hard and fast rule, which was nobody gets to pet the dog. Period. End of story. He's hyper-focused, and he can lose that focus. So we all learned pretty early on this set discipline because we did not want to do anything that was going to pull him off focus.
1: Stewart says despite being a show for kids,
5: we weren't afraid of dark shows. Look at Joan of Arc.
0: Talk about a hot take. He says a lot of the crew back then were young and inexperienced.
5: If somebody offered me this job now, I would think they're crazy. But at the time, we didn't know any better.
0: 30 years later, Stewart says it was one of the most important shows he's ever worked on.
5: I mean, the legacy of the show for me is, you know, giving children an excitement for reading or an excitement about classic literature and quite often forming them into what they became later in their lives and remembering that Wishbone was a huge part of that.
7: What's the story, Wishbone?
1: The documentary airs on PBS stations starting today. So, what's the story, Wishbone?
7: What's the story, Wishbone?
8: Are we on? Is this thing rolling? Are we? Yeah, we got it? Okay. This is NPR News.
9: 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Coming up, an Ultimate Fighting Championship bout is happening next month on the White House lawn, despite the challenges of holding a mixed martial arts contest outdoors.
10: There's just so many different variables you have to deal with. You know, the worst obviously being rain and lightning, and then bugs.
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12: Live from NPR News in Washington, I'm Dave Manigley. President Trump is scheduled to hold a cabinet meeting at the White House today, a day after Iran threatened to retaliate in response to U.S. airstrikes in southern Iran. The foreign ministry in Tehran called the strikes a blatant violation of the ongoing ceasefire. U.S. Central Command said the attacks were self-defense. The Trump administration has announced a strategic partnership between the U.S. and the former Soviet Republic of Armenia. NPR's Charles Maines in Moscow says the deal is the latest example of expanding American influence in the South Caucasus.
13: At a signing ceremony in Armenia's capital city, Yerevan, Secretary of State Marco Rubio heralded growing ties with the U.S., as well as progress on a U.S. proposed transit corridor between Armenia and its traditional rival, Azerbaijan.
14: This agreement marks the biggest step to date on making this historic route a reality, on advancing peace and on increasing prosperity in Armenia and, frankly, on the region.
13: Build the Trump Route for International Peace and Prosperity, or TRIP. The corridor seeks to reinforce a shaky peace between the South Caucasus neighbors and U.S. access to critical minerals in Central Asia. Armenia's closer ties with Washington come amid a wider embrace of the West. That's irked the region's traditional power broker, Russia, which has threatened economic retaliation. Charles Maines, NPR News, Moscow.
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9: Local news now from WKSU, Idea Stream Public Media. I'm Amy Eddings. In a visit to Ohio, Dr. Mehmet Oz, President Trump's head of the Centers for Medicare and Medicaid Services, expressed confidence in Governor Mike DeWine's efforts to combat Medicaid fraud. Statehouse correspondent Joe Ingles reports.
4: Dr. Mehmet Oz says there are massive issues with Medicaid fraud in Ohio and elsewhere.
15: They're not just stealing your money. The corruption, the rot that hurts Medicaid steals people's health, it steals their lives.
4: Oz says he trusts Governor Mike DeWine and the actions he's taken to get possible Medicaid fraud in check. The extent of the fraud in the system is unknown at this point. A conservative media outlet recently reported about $1 billion has been bilked from the Medicaid system in Ohio. Joe Ingles at the Ohio Public Radio Statehouse News Bureau.
9: Authorities have identified the two people who died after their small engine plane crashed into an Akron home earlier this month. The Summit County Medical Examiner's Office says they were flight instructor Colin Albee of Allen, Texas, and pilot David Garcia of Hammond, Indiana. Federal officials say the small engine plane was returning to Akron-Fulton Airport after performing flight training maneuvers when something upset the aircraft and caused it to spiral out of the sky from 1,000 feet and collide with a house. They say there were wind gusts of up to 25 miles per hour at the time of the crash. The occupants inside the home escaped unharmed. Cavaliers head coach Kenny Atkinson will return for a third season in Cleveland, according to ESPN. Despite a sweep at the hands of New York, Atkinson has a franchise-best winning percentage through his first two seasons and a Coach of the Year award in 2025. IdeaStream Public Media sports commentator Terry Pluto says it's the right move.
16: How about the guy we have? We basically gave him the mission of his first step is to get to the conference finals, which they did for the first time in 8 years.
9: With Atkinson's future secure, top officials will turn their attention to the Cavs' $229 million roster, the most expensive in NBA history. The Guardians lost their second straight to the Washington Nationals 6-3 after another poor performance by the starting pitcher. Joey Cantillo gave up 4 runs in a season-low 2 innings. WKSU IdeaStream Public Media 734.
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0: It's Morning Edition from NPR News. I'm Steve Inskeep in Washington, D.C.
1: And I'm A. Martinez in Culver City, California. A Republican running for mayor in the heavily Democratic city of Los Angeles is being boosted with the help of artificial intelligence videos. Former reality TV star Spencer Pratt is drawing comparisons to Donald Trump for his combative style and controversial online tactics. Here's NPR's Bobby Allen.
18: The video starts showing Spencer Pratt portrayed as Luke Skywalker from Star Wars, flying into a burning Los Angeles to save the day. LA Mayor Karen Bass, depicted as Darth Vader, has a lightsaber duel with Pratt. The video ends with the words, "LA is worth saving." The video wasn't commissioned by Pratt's campaign, it was made by a fan, but it's had more than 3 million views on X. Pratt, who played a villain on the reality TV show The Hills, is mounting an AI-fueled campaign as an outsider focused on law and order. He says government leaders are corrupt and the city's homelessness crisis isn't being addressed. As Pratt says in his TikTok videos, his home burned down in the devastating Palisades fires. The video wasn't commissioned by Pratt's campaign, it was made by a fan, but it's had more than 3 million views on X. Pratt, who played a villain on the reality TV show The Hills, is mounting an AI-fueled

0: cheerleading can't say that. Okay?
1: I gotcha, but there are guys like this guy with CTE who did have a long-term condition.
0: Yeah, well, later on in life, you know, when you are in a combat sport where you get hit in the head, this isn't like the NFL where, you know, they believe for years that helmets would protect your...
1: Yeah.
0: There's none of that here. We you know exactly what you're getting into.
1: That's Dana White, whose UFC fighters will battle it out at the White House on June 14th.
2: And you know, see what I'm seeing so far in the construction. I see a four-post canopy arch where I'm sure lights and cameras will be. The octagon is going to be centered directly underneath. There's seating going up around it. The White House right in the background. And Steve, I'm wondering, where will the fighters be before their fight? Will they be in the Oval Office stretching?
1: I don't know. Maybe they could hang out in the Rose Garden where there's that restaurant area now. Anyway, this is an event with a lot of symbolic significance. It's supposed to be for the 250th anniversary of the country. It also falls on Trump's birthday, and it does speak to Trump's America. The president did well for a Republican among younger men like the ones who watch the UFC. And A, it is an open question how those younger men will vote in upcoming elections, and we talk about all that in the interview.
2: Yeah, so where can we see that video?
1: Thanks for asking. The NPR Newsmakers video interview with Dana White is on the NPR app. You can also find it at NPR's YouTube channel and elsewhere. 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
3: 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I'm Amy Eddings. Thanks so much for tuning in. Coming up, the Cavaliers head into another uncertain offseason after getting swept in the Eastern Conference Finals with two ugly losses at home. But our sports commentator Terry Pluto says it's not worth it to get back on the NBA's coaching carousel.
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6: Nearly one in six people around the world experiences loneliness. 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I'm Stephanie Haney. 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
3: 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Samson Obel, what are you seeing now?
7: Amy, we've got an issue in the Akron area. I-76 going westbound towards 77 northbound. It's near East Avenue. A left lane right now is blocked. Traffic is slow back almost to State Route 8. Near Cleveland, we've got a broken down vehicle. It's a semi-truck over in the right shoulder, 77 going northbound near Fleet Avenue. So, of course, we're seeing even more than the usual slowdowns on 77 northbound. Of course, State Route 176 northbound remains closed at 480, so a lot of extra traffic on 77 northbound as it is.
3: Thank you, Samson. Partly sunny today with a high of 80 degrees. Partly cloudy tonight, the low 59. Another sunny day Thursday with a high of 71. Right now, a fair sky, 62 degrees in Akron, 66 degrees in Cleveland, outside the Idea Center at Playhouse Square. 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
3: It's Morning Edition on WKSU Idea Stream Public Media. I'm Amy Eddings. The Cavaliers' season ended with a thud, despite the first conference finals appearance since 2018 and the first in star Donovan Mitchell's NBA career. Our sports commentator Terry Pluto tells Idea Stream's Glenn Forbes that while Kenny Atkinson could have coached better and the Cavs could have played better, this series was more about an impressive playoff run by the New York Knicks.
4: The Knicks are 12-2 in the playoff. Their two losses have been by 1 point each, and they've won 11 consecutive playoff games. They are a machine right now. I'll ask you this, Glenn. Suppose the Cavs had won that game, first game. That sticks like gum on the bottom. You show you blow a 22-point lead. What do you think would have happened after that?
9: Maybe another game or two, right? But I think, as you said, Terry, the Knicks proved to be a better team.
4: Yeah, you're in deep maybe land there. Maybe you steal another game. Maybe you don't. Maybe a Jalen Brunson gets abducted by Martians. And there are times you just see teams go on a run, and they're really good. And for the Cavs, in my mind, you could argue they should have knocked out Toronto or Detroit faster than seven games. That's correct. But in the end, it's like, did you get there or not? And New York, they just came together right now. They have a superstar in Jalen Brunson. He's like their Jose Ramirez, this little guy. You would see him on the street. You would never believe he even played Division I math basketball, much less that, you know, one of the NBA's premier players. By the way, who's coaching the Knicks, Glenn?
9: Mike Brown, former two-time coach of the Cavaliers.
4: Yes, twice fired by the Cavaliers. Not once. Twice. So let's run down this. Who was the NBA 26th coach of the year? J.B. Bickerstaff, fired by the Cavs. Poor Mike Brown, twice fired by the Cavs. He also was a coach of the year in the Cavs in 2009 and with the Sacramento Kings, where he led them to their first appearance in the playoffs in 17 years. And a year and a half later, he was fired. The NBA's nuts. So if they fire Kenny Atkinson, stick with me, they will fire the 25th coach of the year. Then they fired a guy who became the 26th coach of the year. And they lost to the guy that they fired twice. This is the NBA. And sometimes you have to take a step back when you're in that and go, how about the guy we have? We basically gave him the mission of his first step is to get to the conference finals, which they did for the first time in 8 years. That was a LeBron team. And the first time in 34 years without LeBron. That was the 92 Cavs with Lenny Wilkins and those guys. Is that good enough or not? Secondly, what Donovan Mitchell and even James Harden said about Atkinson afterwards. Harden called him a player's coach, got me acclimated pretty well. And it's very clear Mitchell and Atkinson, you know, it's like Kenny's my guy, all that. I mean, the other thing about Mitchell, I mean, he loves it here. He really does. He's done nothing but say kind things about the market and that. Yes, Kenny could have coached much better in game one. And then he wandered deep into the swamp of analytics. What players are expected to make shots per game and that, you're sitting there with your data. That's what you tell your team. Yeah, you know, these guys are making shots they shouldn't, and we're missing shots we should make, and that gives us hope. Actually, according to the analytics, we would have won two of those games. You don't say that to the media, because first of all, in this town, you hear analytics and people's heads fall off. Secondly, it doesn't make any sense because you don't have the full context. So that was a mistake he made. But are those firing offenses? What they need to do is look at the roster. They better do something about their athleticism because they are not athletic enough to handle where the NBA is going. It's not just about having a bunch of guys shooting threes.
9: But Terry, the two names people are debating, James Harden and LeBron James, neither gets you younger or more athletic.
4: Well, I'd rather have LeBron than that. But the fact is, for James Harden to agree to a trade here, he has some kind of verbal agreement for next year. Still hasn't come out. There's something that they guaranteed that deal, and there might even be an extra year of some sort after that. 36-year-old James is going to be back at 37. And when we're talking about the league getting more athletic or whatever, I'm not sure 41-year-old LeBron and a 37-year-old Harden takes you in that direction. It's not a fantasy league, you know, where you just go for names. And meanwhile, you know, if Dan Gilbert, he owns a team, he has money, he's not just going to sit there and say, oh, we're fine. They're going to look at a lot of stuff. Kobe Altman has done a really good job of rebuilding the team after LeBron left. I mean, I got a lot of confidence in them.
9: Terry, thanks.
4: You're welcome, Glenn.
3: 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Coming up, record-breaking temperatures in Europe are triggering government warnings. London hit 95 degrees the past 2 days. Hear from experts who say unpredictable and extreme weather is becoming more frequent. And later, the Trump administration wants federal workers to sign non-disclosure agreements. This could have a chilling effect on a workforce that's already seen significant upheaval.
10: Just adding this to measures that they're taking to kind of step on the throat of the employee.
3: The administration's stated goal is to eliminate leaks. That story in 20 minutes as you stick with Morning Edition on WKSU. 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
3: Partly sunny today with a high of 80 degrees. Right now we have fair skies. 62 degrees in Akron, 66 degrees in downtown Cleveland. WKSU, Idea Stream Public Media, 751.
2: It's Morning Edition from NPR News. I'm E. Martinez.
1: And I'm Steve Inskeep. A heat wave across Europe is setting temperature records for the month of May. Okay, some people don't want to hear it, but here it is. Scientists say this kind of springtime heat is another sign of climate change. NPR's Eleanor Beardsley reports.
12: Europe's cities are scorching under a heat dome of hot air pushed up from North Africa. From Rome to London, temperatures hover in the mid-90s and are predicted to top 100 in many places by the weekend. 7 deaths in France are blamed on the heat, including 2 people taking part in sporting events. Sweaty residents and tourists try to cool off in public fountains or carry sun-blocking umbrellas. Parisian Soraya Bouiza says she takes a bicycle to get air.
13: Et je trouve que Paris n'est pas du tout adapté aux chaleurs. Déjà, c'est une ville.
12: Paris is not at all adapted to this kind of heat, she says. There aren't enough green spaces, and few homes, offices, and public transport have air conditioning. When it's hot, it's hell. 2025 was Europe's hottest year in history, and 2026 is shaping up to be worse. The European Union's Earth Observation Program, Copernicus, says Europe is heating twice as fast as the world average, some 2.5 degrees Celsius above pre-industrial levels. Here's why. Europe abuts the Arctic, which is the world's fastest heating region. Europe's melting glaciers accelerate global warming because snow and ice reflect the sun and the bare earth absorbs the heat. And changing atmospheric circulation around the continent, like the Gulf Stream, is intensifying heat waves. Forest fires are multiplying and rivers are low. Eastern and Northern Europe are most affected. David Ferranda is a climate expert at France's National Center of Scientific Research. Speaking on News Channel France 24, he had a message for climate change skeptics.
14: Ouvrez la fenêtre, regardez dehors et après.
12: Open your window and then look at the calendar, he says. It's an impossible combination. You can't say, oh, it's summer, so it's hot. No, 100 degrees in the spring is the result of global warming caused by humans. Eleanor Beardsley, NPR News, Paris.
2: A painting of George Washington kneeling in prayer has been shared repeatedly this year by the Pentagon, the Department of Labor, the Department of Homeland Security, and the White House. NPR's Neda Ulubi reports on that image as part of NPR's series about the changing relationship between church and state.
15: At the Museum of the Bible in Washington, D.C., a visitor from Fort Worth, Texas, admires an imposing oil painting called The Prayer at Valley Forge.
16: It's beautiful.
15: Rhonda Bolash takes it in. The country's first president, head bowed, cheeks ruddy from the cold, drenched in golden light.
16: George Washington kneeling, praying to our Lord, and could just see that he's asking for help. It's amazing.
15: This painting is beloved by some evangelical Christians.
17: A man of deep faith, Washington sought divine guidance from God.
15: Like the ones who made this documentary about the artist Arnold Freeberg and his most famous work.
17: George Washington led a tattered, scraggly band of some 12,000 soldiers into a winter encampment in Valley Forge, Pennsylvania.
15: But the part of the story about Washington praying is a legend, says Thomas Tweed. He's professor emeritus at Notre Dame University, and he's written extensively about American religious history.
18: Shortly after Washington died, a clergyman who wanted to establish that the president was of good moral standing and was pious made up a story. Most Americans know the story about the cherry tree.
15: You know that story, right? Young Washington says, "Father, I cannot tell a lie."
18: That's in the same book.
15: So this best-selling book was filled with fictionalized stories or mythologies about George Washington. And ever since it was published in 1800, images of the first president praying have circulated, a meme before there were memes, like paintings and engravings reproduced on china plates and on postage stamps in the 1920s. on the cover of the popular magazine The Saturday Evening Post in 1935, and reproduced in stained glass in a special prayer room built in the U.S. Capitol for members of Congress in the 1950s.
18: It sacralizes not just the nation, but military warfare. And Americans who want to associate religion, the nation, and the military have returned to it again and again for a long time.
15: Those Americans include Defense Secretary Pete Hegseth, here speaking at last year's Christmas tree lighting at the Pentagon.
19: George Washington took bended knee because he understood he needed the help and assistance and wisdom of Providence. The task was too big, the threat too big, literally the British Empire, impossible to defeat. In the dead of winter, in the cold of night, of course, then not only did he pray, but he attacked on Christmas Eve. We have that kind of mentality here, too.
15: Invoking George Washington praying is now something of a culture war weapon, says Nicholas Schrum. He's a doctoral student who's written about the painting at the Museum of the Bible, maybe the best known version. The artist Arnold Freeberg belonged to the Church of Jesus Christ of Latter-day Saints.
20: Now, Latter-day Saints still love that painting of George Washington. I grew up with that painting in my home.
15: But George Washington was an Anglican, whose public language was vague about his faith, Schrum says. The first president never explicitly named Jesus Christ in speeches. He was not a weekly churchgoer, according to historians. But such mainstream historical research is now sometimes framed by the Trump administration as secularizing attacks on the founding fathers' Christian beliefs. That's become a central message.
21: Did the founders' religious convictions make a difference in the creation of America's constitutional order? Absolutely they did.
15: That's from a federal government project celebrating America's 250th anniversary. It uses reproductions of Arnold Freeberg's painting over and over, in mobile exhibits called Freedom Trucks, now touring the country, and on a White House website encouraging people to pray.
22: Prayer is powerful.
15: Back at the Museum of the Bible, Christopher Zook stands before the painting of Washington praying at Valley Forge. He runs an investment firm and co-founded a company that owns the work. What matters, he says, is the message of prayer for Americans of all faiths.
22: And prayer is powerful, period. So certainly for somebody of the Jewish faith, etc., they pray if they're devout in their faith.
15: And protecting the freedom to express your faith is as critical for Americans today as it was when the country was first founded, he says.
22: This is the perfect image for this perfect time, if you will, that is the celebration of the 250th.
15: It's possible you had not noticed this image before this story. I had not. Now I see it everywhere. Netta Ulaby, NPR News.
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1: Good morning. President Trump alternates between saying the war in Iran is almost over and that it's about to get worse. This has happened at least six times. What do Iranian negotiators make of the whiplash? It's Morning Edition from NPR News. Just enough South Carolina Republicans did not go along with plans to change election maps in the middle of an election. I'm Steve Inskeep.
2: And I'm Amy Martinez. The leader of the state Senate had constitutional concerns. And satellite images show a convent in Lebanon is no longer there. Villagers say Israel's military bulldozed it. Israel says the convent is still standing by sharing a picture of a different building. It's Wednesday, May 27th. On this day in 1968, the Supreme Court upheld a man's conviction for destroying a draft card. News is next.
0: Live from NPR News in Washington, I'm Corva Coleman. Texas Attorney General Ken Paxton has defeated incumbent U.S. Senator John Cornyn in the Texas GOP runoff primary. Paxton got President Trump's endorsement, even though Cornyn noted he's voted with Trump almost all of the time. Houston Public Media's Andrew Schneider says Cornyn still lost by double digits to Paxton.
5: Cornyn is in his mid-70s. He's a staunch conservative, but he represents the establishment wing of the Texas Republican Party. The party's moved considerably to the right. Paxton's younger. He's long been a favorite with what has developed into the MAGA wing of the party. He made the case over the course of the past year plus that Cornyn's time was past, and particularly that Cornyn wasn't enough of a supporter of President Trump.
0: Andrew Schneider reporting. Paxton will face Democratic State Senator James Tallarico for the Texas Senate seat this fall. Both candidates have already started to release negative messages about each other. Protests continue outside a federal immigration detention center in Newark, New Jersey. Inside, some detainees are said to be on hunger strike. From member station WNYC, Arya Sundaram has more.
6: The blockade outside is to prevent detainees inside on strike from being transferred to other facilities. Catalina Adorno is an organizer with the New Jersey branch of Cosecha, an immigrant labor group.
7: When people get transferred, one, we don't know where they'll be sent. They could be sent to Louisiana, they could be sent to Michigan, they could be sent to California. When they move them, the system goes dark for up to, we've seen up to 3 days. We're like, we have no idea where they are.
6: Activists like Adorno are holding an around-the-clock vigil and protest outside the facility while the strike continues. The strikers are protesting conditions inside and demanding the closure of the facility and freedom for those detained. For NPR News, I'm Arya Sundaram in Newark.
0: The Trump administration is proposing a new government-wide non-disclosure agreement for federal employees. NPR's Andrea Hsu reports the administration says media leaks have put federal agents and military members in danger.
8: In its proposed rule, the Office of Personnel Management says recent leaks about immigration enforcement and the U.S. raid on Venezuela underscore the need for NDAs. But the proposal also appears aimed at stopping leaks related to policy and personnel matters more generally. Already, federal workers are required to safeguard confidential and proprietary government information. Now the administration is defining that broadly to include information about internal agency operations and deliberative material that is not publicly available. According to the proposal, agencies would decide for themselves whether to use the NDA, and federal employees would still have the right to disclose information as part of whistleblower complaints. Andrea Hsu, NPR News.
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25: Local news now from WKSU, Idea Stream Public Media. I'm Amy Eddings. Ohio lawmakers' Joint Bipartisan Committee on Data Centers holds the first of what leaders say will be weekly meetings before the summer recess. The co-chair, Republican Senator Brian Chavez, says the goal is to combat misinformation by hearing from data center developers, state agencies, and industry experts.
26: We're not just going to take the word of the data centers. We're going to say, hey, where do you get your information? Show us your data. Show us the decibel levels when you do the sound studies. Show us, you know, what the effluent of the air emissions are. Demonstrate to us what you're saying is true.
25: There's currently a citizen-led effort to get a ban on large data centers on the November ballot, and several municipalities have instituted temporary moratoriums on data center development, citing concerns about their energy usage, noise pollution, and long-term job prospects. Two more Columbus first responders have come forward as victims of sexual assault by former Ohio State University team Dr. Richard Strauss. Former Columbus Deputy Police Chief Tim Becker says he was a student at OSU when he sought treatment from Strauss at the campus health clinic. Retired Columbus firefighter Todd Schreck says he was in high school when he participated in a body fat study of student athletes led by Strauss. Strauss whistleblower Mike DeSabato says their stories demonstrate the late doctor's reach went beyond OSU athletes.
27: Today is a day where we tell the world this happens to men. Elite male athlete men, elite firefighters and police officers, those who protect us.
25: Earlier this month, retired Columbus Fire Chief Jeffrey Happ identified himself as a Strauss victim. So far, Ohio State University has settled with more than 300 Strauss victims for over $61 million. Cleveland Mayor Justin Bibb goes on a walking tour of East Side neighborhoods today. IdeaStream's Abby Marshall reports it's part of Bibb's focus on spurring new housing development.
4: Bibb's proposed Housing Innovation District will use a suite of incentives to spur investment in Cleveland's Huff, Central, and St. Clair Superior neighborhoods. Those include a promise for faster permitting, an overhaul of form-based codes, and a new tax increment financing district, an economic development tool that temporarily captures increases in property taxes and funnels it back to public infrastructure. The administration presented the proposal to council Tuesday, which must vet and approve the plan. Abby Marshall, IdeaStream Public Media.
25: The Guardians fell to the Washington Nationals 6-3. 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
10: Multiple accidents right now. First, near Akron I-76 going westbound towards 77 northbound. It's near East Avenue, the accident blocking the left lane. Then on I-480 going westbound, an accident near State Route 91. And still on 480 going westbound, this time near Transportation Boulevard. Multiple right lanes are blocked.
25: Partly sunny today, the high reaching 80 degrees right now. A fair sky, 65 degrees in Akron, 69 degrees in downtown Cleveland. WKSU, it's 808.
1: 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I'm Steve Inskeep in Washington, D.C.
2: And I'm A. Martinez in Culver City, California. NPR's Franco Ordonez has noticed a pattern in how President Trump talks about Iran. Trump says the war is over or almost over, then clearly it is not.
1: Over the weekend, the president said a groundbreaking deal with Iran was, quote, largely negotiated. A day later, he said there was no rush, while his aides indicated the deal was not done. And then on Monday, U.S. forces attacked Iranian speedboats that they said were attempting to lay mines.
2: So Franco Ordonez is here with us now. How many times have you seen this happen?
11: Yeah, it's happened at least a half dozen times dating back to late March. I mean, he's repeated several variations that a deal is close, that an agreement was largely negotiated, that a framework exists. And then, of course, it just doesn't happen. I mean, take this weekend, after almost 3 months of war, Trump was talking about an almost finalized deal that would include reopening the Strait of Hormuz. He was almost actually taking a victory lap, thanking intermediaries for their help with negotiations. And then, of course, you had the blowback from Republicans in Israel. I would say that this was the most emphatic he's been about an upcoming deal, but it's happened before. I mean, last month, Trump said they were very close to a deal and that the two sides agreed to even dig up Iran's enriched uranium. The reality is, while the president has repeatedly projected this kind of optimism, there is yet to be anything really concrete or durable toward a resolution.
2: Oh, and now he's trying to add more things to the deal. He's pressing on more countries to join the Abraham Accords. That's the regional agreement that seeks to normalize relations with Israel. But asking for that could make reaching a deal a lot more difficult.
11: Yeah, it really could, as Iran sees the Abraham Accords as anti-Iran. I mean, I was talking with Matthew Kronig, who had the Iran portfolio at the Pentagon in the Obama administration. He also served under George W. Bush and Trump. You know, he says the deal is already complicated enough. It would make more sense to be used as a kind of carrot and stick approach, where you tell Iran you'd better make this deal or else we're going to make dynamics in the region much more difficult for you by expanding the accords. But he said this actually may be more about sending a message to Israel.
12: One way it might make sense is if you're dealing with different audiences, and the Abraham Accords is actually aimed at Israel and Netanyahu, and saying, I know you're not happy that we're on the verge of making peace with the Islamic Republic, but please stand down for now. There's something else in it for you.
11: And that, of course, would be a better security environment overall for Israel.
2: Okay, so if it's a better security environment, then why is it a hard sell to get other countries to join?
11: Well, the biggest obstacle is the lack of a Palestinian state. Many Arab countries, including Saudi Arabia, have maintained that a position that they will not normalize ties with Israel without a clear path towards creating one. And it's something that the Prime Minister, Benjamin Netanyahu of Israel, has said will never happen.
2: So how much are political pressures playing into all this?
11: I mean, I'd say quite a bit. Trump is facing growing pressure from various fronts to take action, to reopen the Strait of Hormuz, to get a handle on gas prices. Gas prices hit a new high over Memorial Day weekend. And polls show that the war is unpopular with many Americans. And Trump's approval ratings are also dropping. And Republicans worry that they could lose the majorities in the midterms, both in the House and the Senate.
2: That's White House correspondent Franco Ordonez. Thanks a lot.
11: Thank you.
1: For more on the president's pattern of talking about Iran, peace, war, peace, war, we've called up a former State Department official who worked on Iran policy in the Biden administration. Jennifer Cavito was a career State Department official who rose near the top of the department. Welcome to the program.
13: Thanks for having me.
1: Okay, so when you hear the president's rhetoric saying it's largely negotiated, actually it's not, and changing constantly, what does that do to negotiations?
13: I think on one hand, it indicates that progress is actually being made. And I tend to think that is true here. The only way to end this conflict is through a diplomatic resolution. And those take time. I think it's important to remember that the JCPOA, the agreement over Iran's nuclear deal, took over 2 years to negotiate. I think at the same time, though, this may continue to suggest that there is within the Trump administration a fundamental misunderstanding of the Iranian regime and its continued adherence to its ideological red lines, because it doesn't believe it's lost this war and it doesn't think it has to compromise.
1: I think you're suggesting that the president overstates progress because perhaps he has convinced himself that he really has made progress until reality tells him differently?
13: And I think he's inching towards progress. I think it's important to note that. But those last 5% of the negotiations are always the hardest. And I think that's the moment that we're in right now.
1: What does it do to the United States when Iranians are able to mock our president and accuse him of manipulating the stock market, which does, in fact, move up and down with everything he says?
13: Well, I think the Iranians have perhaps a far better understanding of the United States than is the case vice versa. And they certainly understand how to get under this particular president's skin.
1: Do we also have here an indication of divides within the administration or more broadly within the Republican Party? The president proclaims this deal. Then he discovers a lot of his fellow Republicans don't like it. And so he says, no, actually, there wasn't a deal.
13: I think that's absolutely correct. I think the president is waffling between instincts. On one hand, to cut his losses and strike whatever deal he can get in the near term to get global commerce moving again with the opening of the Strait of Hormuz in particular. If he can get progress on the nuclear deal, I think that is a benefit for him. On the other hand, I think his instinct is to wait until he can portray this as any type of strategic win for the United States, where that has proven elusive so far.
1: You mentioned that the president is dealing with an Iran that is very dug in on certain issues that are greatly important to the United States. I suppose the United States is also dealing with an Israel that is dug in, and the Israeli Prime Minister Benjamin Netanyahu has insisted, as we heard, that Lebanon isn't going to be part of this agreement, and he wants to continue his war in Lebanon. How does that complicate things?
13: Lebanon has a real potential to be a spoiler in this negotiation. For Iran, Hezbollah in Lebanon is its most important proxy. And so therefore, Israeli attacks on Hezbollah are equated in large measure to attacks on Iran itself. And Iran is saying we can't conclude a deal as long as Israel continues to attack us. Prime Minister Netanyahu, who has very little leverage over President Trump when it comes to finalizing this deal, is left really with Lebanon as the only card at his disposal. And so it is not surprising to me that he is using that at this moment to disrupt these negotiations.
1: Can Netanyahu use that card to prevent any peace deal at all? Because he's been very open about the idea that he doesn't think any peace deal with this particular regime is worth doing.
13: So the Trump administration can certainly, as we saw them do with the initial ceasefire with Lebanon, can certainly pressure Prime Minister Netanyahu and probably have some success in holding them back. That being said, Prime Minister Netanyahu has been very clear that it will continue to take action in its national interest in the region as it sees fit. And so it's really more of a question of whether President Trump is willing to put himself on a collision course with Prime Minister Netanyahu at this point, or whether he'll let Netanyahu continue to potentially disrupt this deal.
1: The president instead is sticking up for Israel and saying to Arab nations, listen, recognize Israel, as a few of you already have done. I recognize, as we heard from Franco, that Arab nations are unlikely to do that right now, but isn't there something in this for Arab countries?
13: Long term, there is certainly something in it. The Abraham Accords were a very positive development. That being said, I think that this is somewhat of an own goal. Saudi Arabia has been crystal clear that absent a pathway to statehood for the Palestinians, it will not normalize. And so President Trump has essentially laid something on the table that has zero chance of success.
1: Jennifer Gavito is a former senior State Department official, now a senior advisor at the Cohen Group. Thanks so much.
13: Thank you.
2: The Trump administration has had enough of leaks. The Office of Personnel Management says leaks about immigration enforcement and military operations put federal agents and service members at risk. So the government has a sweeping plan for keeping lips sealed. Here's NPR's Andrea Hsu.
8: Non-disclosure agreements, or NDAs, are common in the private sector, but not in the federal government. The Trump administration wants to change that with a proposed rule out today. It would give federal agencies the option to make new and existing employees sign NDAs. Now, already, privacy and ethics rules govern how the nearly 2 million people who work for the government handle information. And so, to Ray Limon,
14: this seems to be a new add-on that seems to be very, very broad in nature.
8: Limon spent nearly three decades working as an attorney and human resources leader in the federal government. He doesn't buy the Trump administration's arguments that NDAs are needed across the civil service. He says it's not the rank-and-file folks who handle the day-to-day functions of the government who are doing the leaking. Instead,
14: these are typically more senior individuals, typically politicals, that have access to information that share it with reporters.
8: Perhaps the biggest disclosure of Trump's second term came when Defense Secretary Pete Hegseth shared plans of an imminent strike on Yemen in a Signal chat. Now, the Trump administration says the draft rule does not create, quote, new substantive restrictions on employee speech. The proposal acknowledges that federal workers can still blow the whistle on waste, fraud, and abuse. Federal law protects that. Still, Limon fears NDAs could have a further chilling effect on a workforce that's already seen upheaval under Trump.
14: I'm just adding this to another tranche of measures that they're taking to kind of step on the throat of the employee.
8: Now the public has 30 days to weigh in. Andrea Hsu, NPR News, Washington.

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1: 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Good morning. I'm Amy Eddings. Thanks for joining me for Morning Edition. Coming up, Cleveland has a lot of abandoned factories and vacant industrial land. Could that property be used for a data center?
2: Is our grid realistically able to accommodate this type of load demand being added to it? And I think a lot of people would say that there's going to need to be some upgrades.
1: The infrastructure needs for an urban data center coming up in 2 minutes. 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
4: On the next Fresh Air, Ben Rhodes. He was a speechwriter and deputy national security advisor for President Obama. Rhodes has written a new book, collecting and commenting on some of the most inspiring and the most divisive political speeches in American history. 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
1: 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One last check on the morning commute during Morning Edition. Here's Samson Abel.
5: Amy, we still have an accident on I-480 going westbound near Transportation Boulevard. It started off with multiple right lanes blocked, and a right lane is still blocked, so delays are still continuing. Still on 480 going westbound, we do have an accident near State Route 91. A car hit a deer at that spot, and then in Akron, I-77 going northbound after Gent Road, we have an accident over in the left shoulder.
1: 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Don't leave us behind on your summer vacation. Partly sunny skies today, a high of 80 degrees. Speaking of summer, nice summertime temperature there. Partly cloudy tonight, a low of 59 degrees. For tomorrow, Thursday, another warm day, sunny, a high of 71. Currently fair skies, 69 degrees in downtown Cleveland, 65 degrees in Akron, WKSU, IdeaStream Public Media. It's 8:45.
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1: 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I'm Amy Eddings. Cleveland City Council is considering a one-year ban on new data center permits after the Bibb administration denied the permit for what would have been the city's first hyperscale data center. IdeaStream Public Media's Abby Marshall spoke with Jonathan Steyer of the Great Lakes Energy Institute at Case Western Reserve University about the infrastructure demands of those data centers in an urban environment.
2: Any type of large organization, a university, a research university like Case, a large corporation, hospitals, for example, as well, they have some type of digital computer infrastructure on site. That could be considered like a small-scale data center, but that is, again, that's, you know, managed pretty traditionally. It's in an air-conditioned room where you can kind of handle it with normal, you know, building environmental controls. And then as you get bigger, that's where things get a little bit more complex.
7: What you're describing is a coexistence with smaller scale data centers.
2: Mm-hmm.
7: So now moving into these hyperscale data centers, why are we seeing more and more of these pop up? And we're traditionally seeing these in rural areas, right?
2: The reason you see them in rural areas is typically because land is cheaper. They need a lot of land. They're very big. Or the other big factors that impact location of some of these large facilities are access to things like natural gas pipelines, access to transmission infrastructure, so just the power lines, and tax incentives.
7: So obviously Cleveland is a city where there is a lot of vacant land. We're in a post-industrial city. Can you talk about the idea there maybe for a developer trying to come into a city like Cleveland, why they would want to?
2: Yeah, the cost of land is a huge factor. I think an interesting challenge in an urban environment like Cleveland is really, again, the transmission infrastructure. Is our grid realistically able to accommodate this type of load demand being added to it? And I think a lot of people would say that there's going to need to be some upgrades. At the same time, even if data centers didn't exist and this load wasn't being added to the grid, we have a lot of transmission upgrade needs. And so this growing load demand on top of that is really where ratepayers are starting to see these just increasing energy costs. And when you face the uncertainties of grid reliability, what a lot of these data centers are doing is looking to what we call behind-the-meter generation. And so behind-the-meter generation is what energy can you just produce on-site that you're not pulling from the grid? You're just producing it for yourself to consume on-site. That could be, you know, that could be renewables, but realistically, that tends to be also things like gas turbines, which is why access to things like natural gas pipelines tends to be really critical in the siting of these facilities.
7: A lot of my colleagues have found in their reporting that rural areas are targeted not only because of the massive amounts of land, but the sparse population, right? Like fewer people to push back on this. What are we seeing in urban areas?
2: I do think that for sure population density and the potential for pushback does play into this. When you can amass large swaths of greenfield to develop something like this, there are fewer people around it. Rural energy systems suffer from similar challenges as urban, which is just, again, the reliability of the infrastructure. And so it kind of both are susceptible to the same threats. I would also say, you know, because our grid in the United States is broken into these very large regional transmission organizations, what happens in one region, even if it's not particularly proximate or geographically proximate to another, still impacts that other region. Though it's almost tough to draw a distinction between urban and rural populations entirely because they share the same grid.
7: Looking ahead, this particular data center was denied. What would need to happen in Cleveland to make it a place that these developments would succeed?
2: There's a lot of creative ways you could try to integrate these with infrastructure. Could downtown Cleveland suck heat out of a large data center for district heating purposes? That would be really interesting. That would add some overall efficiency into the system. There's a lot of considerations, I think, that go into it when you want to locate this near a population center. But trying to integrate it with infrastructure would be the one way to try to harness these as some type of larger asset.
1: That's Jonathan Steyer of the Great Lakes Energy Institute at Case Western Reserve University talking with IdeaStream's Abby Marshall about the infrastructure requirements for an urban hyperscale data center. 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
1: Coming up next, it's the Marketplace Morning Report, and then stick around in 10 minutes. It's The Sound of Ideas with host Stephanie Haney. Stephanie, you'll be talking, we've heard a lot that loneliness is an epidemic among Americans, but it's especially acute with older adults.
0: That's right, Amy. It is an issue that spans generations, but there are particular physical effects that can come from loneliness, and so we're exploring that today and the need for connection across generations.
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8: 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Good morning. 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The change comes on the heels of a bunch of new features announced during Spotify's Investor Day last week as the company tries to turn around its slumping stock. Marketplace's Megan McCarty-Carino has more.
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13: How many times have you started in long-form article and thought, wouldn't it be cool if you could listen to that in the car? Absolutely.
10: Carnegie Mellon professor Michael Smith says many publications offer their own audio versions of articles.
13: But they're all a little bit different. They're a little bit wonky.
10: So consolidating them on a platform where users already have a listening habit could be beneficial for publishers, too. I'm Megan McCarty-Carino for Marketplace.
8: Let's do the numbers. Well, on Wall Street, Dow, S&P, and NASDAQ futures are up in the 0.2% to 0.8% range. Oil prices are falling on news from Iranian state TV that the U.S. has sent a draft framework agreement that would end the war and require Iran to reopen the Strait of Hormuz within a month after the agreement is signed. Brent crude is down 5% to $95 per barrel.
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8: We know that how consumers are feeling about the economy and how they're spending has often not matched up. But analytics company J.D. Power says consumers have grown increasingly worried about inflation and many are delaying major purchases. This is especially true for people under 40. In a survey, J.D. Power found only about a third in that age group believe they can cover everyday expenses. Jennifer White is Senior Director of Financial Services Intelligence at J.D. Power, and she joins us now for more. Good morning.
14: Good morning.
8: Your latest survey found quite a bit of challenges right now for consumers. Can you break it down for those under 40 versus older generations? What are the challenges they're facing?
14: In general, we know that more than two-thirds of the U.S. consumer base is struggling to some degree financially. And when I say struggling, I mean things like, can you pay your bills on time? Do you have both access to short and long-term deposits? The challenge is for those younger consumers amongst us, their ability to meet those thresholds is something that very often comes with time, and they haven't had enough time to build up those resources in a way that, you know, makes them feel more comfortable about their financial health.
8: And for the younger consumer, and perhaps even others as well in other generations, you think we are reaching a tipping point or near one where, you know, the resilience that we've seen so far in the last few years may be about to come to an end?
14: I do believe that we have seen incredible resilience, particularly in the younger consumer base. The challenge is predicting when price fatigue will erode that resilience. We definitely see changes in behaviors with regard to affordability being more pronounced among younger consumers. So taking greater steps today in order to navigate price fatigue. So it would seem to indicate that that tipping point would come sooner for the younger consumer than the older consumer, but it's hard to predict when it'll happen.
8: Tell me about what role you're seeing social media and AI play in all this in terms of
15: financial advice and information that people may be seeking out.
14: We asked consumers, in the last 3 months, have you gone to AI to ask for financial advice or information? That number is 68% in the under 40 population compared to 42% in the over 40 population. Now, consumers of all ages are telling us that they're going to verify that information. The challenge is when we say, who are you verifying it with? Most often it's friends and family. So what verification really looks like can be worrisome if we think about how often AI can be misleading to consumers.
15: If you had one piece of financial advice for folks who may be struggling out there or who may be trying to get some kind of financial assistance, what would that advice be?
14: Reach out to your bank. Spend the time to find out how to make an appointment for an in-person or a virtual consultation. They likely have free credit score tools that not only will explain what your current credit score is, but provide you oftentimes with a simulator on how to improve your credit score. While I know we might have growing distrust as a general populace in large institutions, for the most part, banks are considered one of the most trustworthy institutions, and it's a good chance that the help that you need is there for free, and you might just not know about it.
15: Jennifer White is Senior Director of Financial Services Intelligence at J.D. Power. Thank you very much.
14: Thank you. Wonderful conversation. Happy to be here.
15: I'm Nova Safo with the Marketplace Morning Report. From APM, American.
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0: It's 1-8 on this Wednesday morning right here on your source for NPR News and Information, WKSU, Idea Stream Public Media. It's 10:38. I'm Jack Helbig in this morning. Thanks for joining us. The summer movie season is officially here as it kicked off over the holiday weekend. And the box office is already off to a great start in 2026. The film industry is experiencing its strongest theatrical rebound since the pandemic after years of bad news, thanks to films like The Devil Wears Prada 2, which I have yet to see, but it's on my list, and Michael Jackson's biopic Bio. Coming up in about 22 minutes on the next hour of 1A, we'll hear from movie critics about what films they'll be watching in the theater and at the box office. That's coming up at 11 o'clock right here on IdeaStream Public Media and on our free IdeaStream Public Media app. We really appreciate the support that we get from not only our listener members throughout our community, thank you for supporting everything that we do, but also from organizations like
1: ACE, the Association for Continuing Education at Case Western Reserve University. 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
0: Join us for that story and much more with your local host, Amanda Rabinowitz. It begins this afternoon, beginning at 4 o'clock, right here on WKSU, IdeaStream Public Media. A mix of sun and clouds today with highs in the low 80s. Right now, temperatures in the low 70s throughout the area at 1040.
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5: Let's get back to our conversation about border construction in the Big Bend region in West Texas. It's part of our local spotlight series. We're here with Sam Karras, reporter at the Big Bend Sentinel, Lakin Jordahl, National Public Lands Advocate at the Center for Biological Diversity, and Travis Bubenek, News Director at Marfa Public Radio. We've also been hearing from you. We got this message from Thomas in Terlingua, Texas.
6: I was the cultural resource manager and archaeologist at Big Bend National Park for 32 years, and during my tenure was able to get some funding to do cultural resource surveys along the Rio Grande River Corridor.

0: It is 1A right here in your source for NPR News and Information, WKSU, IdeaStream Public Media's. Approaching 11:39 on this late Wednesday morning. Thanks for joining us. Canadian Prime Minister is moving forward with a controversial oil deal that he says will help the country survive President Trump's trade war. Last week, Canada struck a deal with the province of Alberta, home to the country's oil sector, to remove a proposal to cap oil sector emissions. We'll get more on that story and much more coming your way in a little over 20 minutes on Here and Now. Right here in IdeaStream Public Media. 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
0: That accident that we had earlier, 77 North in the construction zone there in Summit County, just after the rest area that has been cleared away. We're in for a pretty nice day weather-wise for your Wednesday with a mix of sun and clouds, temperatures in the low 80s, clouds early tonight, then clearing up during the overnight hours with a low around 60. 74 right now in downtown Akron, 68 in downtown Cleveland at 11:40.
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3: This is 1A. I'm Jen White. It's time for another installment of our Sounds of America series, celebrating this year's new additions to the National Recording Registry at the Library of Congress. Each recording on the registry is chosen for its importance to American culture and history. Today, we head to Chicago, where house music emerged out of the underground dance clubs in the late 70s and early 80s. DJs like Frankie Knuckles spun a combination of underground disco, new wave, and electronica records for crowds that danced all night at clubs like The Warehouse, hence the term house music. As the music evolved, young producers started creating their own original tracks to play at these clubs. One of those is called Your Love, and it's considered one of the earliest original house tracks. It was written and performed by Jamie Principle, but the song transformed several times on its way to becoming a house music anthem. The most well-known version was produced and arranged by Frankie Knuckles. To tell the story of Your Love and the birth of house music, let's start with someone who was there.
4: Louis Gomez, DJ, producer, and co-owner of Basement Tapes Records. I started working at this mall here on the south side of Chicago. It was called Evergreen Plaza. Eventually started hearing rumors about this place called the

0: creation.
1: That's commercial director Ash Shu. You can see her work on the different social media platforms at Ash Has a Camera. Courtney Bergseeker produced this episode. I'm Stephanie Hughes, and that's Marketplace Tech. This is APM.
2: 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Thanks for tuning in. Marketplace brings you the latest economic news weeknights at 6 tonight with Kai Rizdahl here on WKASU. Up ahead on Here and Now, new research is shining a light on the Lost Franklin Expedition, a 19th century voyage to the Canadian Arctic gone awry. 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
4: I'm Amy Eddings. A once thriving gold mining town in the Democratic Republic of Congo is one of the epicenters of the Ebola outbreak. Health workers there are racing to contain the deadly virus. Hear from the doctors fighting the outbreak on the next morning edition starting at 5 a.m. on WKSU IdeaStream Public Media.
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7: I'm Robin Young. It's Here and Now. As the November elections hove into view, it's worth taking a closer look at a Cal Matters investigation into false claims of voter fraud by fringe groups of election deniers, including constitutional sheriffs. Now, simply put, constitutional sheriffs believe elected sheriffs are the highest legal authorities in the land, and they are one strand in a web of fringe election deniers, Christian nationalist groups, MAGA supporters, and others. In March, Riverside County, California Sheriff Chad Bianco seized more than 600,000 certified election ballots from that state's 2025 election, and he's threatened to do it again in the upcoming election, even though this pro-Trump constitutional sheriff is also running for governor of California. Investigative reporter Anat Rubin is with the nonprofit newsroom Cal Matters. Anat, welcome.
8: Thank you. Thanks for having me.
7: And your partner in this writing, Jessica Pishko, an independent journalist and lawyer, author of Highest Law in the Land, How the Unchecked Power of Sheriffs Threatens Democracy. Jessica, welcome to you as well.
9: Thanks for having us.
7: And just briefly start with you, just flesh out this notion of constitutional sheriffs. Not all sheriffs, of course, fall under this umbrella, but what do they believe?
9: Constitutional sheriffs are a self-named group. As you point out, they're a subset of sheriffs who believe that they are, as they might say, the highest law in the land because they see their role as enforcing the Constitution rather than focusing on state laws.
7: And I'm going to jump in because, as you've pointed out, not the whole Constitution, just, the Bill of Rights and then maybe even just a couple of those.
9: That's correct. So sometimes they call it what we might call, quote unquote, the original Constitution, by which they mean largely the first 10 amendments. So the 14th, the 19th, they are left out of the constitutional sheriff canon.
7: Yeah. And so I'm going to bring you back with more on that. But first, Anat, that brings us to this investigation into something a constitutional sheriff recently did. But the groundwork for this goes way back. And so I'm going to pick the starting point as you did. 2022, a woman named Shelby Bunch starts appearing at government hearings in Riverside County, and she's demanding that people take a look at this epidemic of fraud, of which investigations found none. Talk about where she went from there and how you found this through these emails.
8: Yeah, so

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4: Cleveland officials are taking a harder stance on data centers after rejecting one proposed for Slavic Village. I'm Glenn Forbes. Coming up on All Things Considered, Mayor Justin Bibb says while the city is open for business, he does not envision hyperscale data centers in dense neighborhoods. In Columbus, more transparency for Ed Choi schools and codifying voter ID laws, both under consideration. We'll have the latest from the State House. That's on the next All Things Considered, starting at 4 on WKSU, IdeaStream, Public Media.
2: Few clouds, a bit of haze this afternoon, 75 degrees, 55 overnight with clearing skies, sunshine in the forecast for the next 4 days. 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
5: This is The World. I'm Marco Werman. The legendary Cuban-American trumpeter Arturo Sandoval has a new album, and it's a scorcher. Sandoval is 76 years old. As of last week, he's also a knight.
6: En atención a los méritos y circunstancias que concurren en el señor Arturo Sandoval Arocha.
5: That is the Spanish consul in Los Angeles bestowing upon the musician the second highest civil distinction in Spain on behalf of the country's king. Sandoval was singled out for knighthood because of his contributions to public service, especially in the realm of international relations. Sandoval grew up in Cuba and defected to the U.S. in 1990. He shared his story with me in our Boston studio almost 10 years ago to the day. And we're going to hear some of that conversation now. It's 1977, and Arturo Sandoval is about to meet his hero.
7: Early morning, somebody called me, a friend of mine who worked in the musician union. And he said, Arturo, I know you're a big fan of Dizzy Gillespie. He's coming this afternoon to Havana. And I said, well, that's a good joke. And he said, no, I'm very serious, man. But don't say anything that I told you this because that could be a serious problem.

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1: 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Good afternoon, I'm Glenn Forbes. Thanks so much for tuning in. Coming up, the Cavaliers head into another uncertain offseason after getting swept in the conference finals with two ugly losses at home. But our sports commentator Terry Pluto says it's the right move to avoid the NBA coaching carousel.
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4: 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And we'll get an update on the ever-evolving landscape of the flats. 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
1: Overcast, 77 degrees in Canton. 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
6: Live from NPR News in Culver City, California, I'm Dwayne Brown. Speaking at a cabinet meeting this afternoon, President Trump pushed back on any potential peace deal with Iran after Tehran sent a memo that made no mention about its nuclear program. Trump is looking for a settlement that will reopen the Strait of Hormuz, saying he believes the strait will be open to everybody, but Iran continues to block it from commercial tanker traffic.
7: The strait's going to be open to everybody.
8: And who would control
7: it? International waters. Nobody's going to control it. We're going to watch over it. We'll watch over it, but nobody's going to control it. That's part of the negotiation that we have. They would like to control it. Nobody's going to control it. It's international waters, and Oman will behave just like everybody else, so we'll have to blow them up.
6: Iran blocked the strait from global commercial traffic after the U.S. and Israel attacked the country nearly 3 months ago. That sent energy prices soaring to record highs. The U.S. Southern Command struck another suspected drug trafficking boat last night, killing one of three people on board. NPR's Kerry Kahn reports more than 190 people have been killed in more than 50 strikes since last September.
9: The military posted on social media a grainy video of the hit, which it says left two survivors. It cites the target as a, quote, designated terrorist organization. No evidence is provided. Legal experts say the practice is illegal. In a series of reports this week, NPR spoke with multiple fishermen in Ecuador who say in three recent incidents, they were attacked by armed men operating in a U.S.-flagged vessel in Ecuadorian waters. They allege they were cuffed and hooded and dropped in El Salvador. They face no charges. U.S. military officials say they have no knowledge of the incidents. President Trump says eliminating drug cartels in the Western Hemisphere is a top U.S. counterterrorism priority.
1: Local news now from WKSU, IdeaStream Public Media. I'm Glenn Forbes. Cleveland has made dramatic strides in training, community policing, and new laws to comply with the 11-year-old federal consent decree, according to Mayor Justin Bibb, leading to his request the city be released from oversight that was recently rejected by a judge.
10: We cannot afford an unfunded mandate in perpetuity. And the men and women of our police department work their butts off every single day to keep our city safe.
1: Bibb tells the City Club of Cleveland he wants to codify the Police Accountability Office and wants the city to be released from the probationary period of the consent decree by the end of his second term in 2030. For decades, professional golf tournaments in Akron have been a driver for millions in local charitable giving, but IdeaStream Public Media's Anna Huntsman reports that future uncertain now that the Senior Players Championship is moving to California.
11: The Northern Ohio Golf Charities and Foundation says in a statement it will shift its operational focus following Tuesday's announcement that the tournament will move from the Firestone Country Club to Newport Beach in 2027. Over 73 years, professional golf tournaments at Firestone have generated $34 million in local charitable impact, according to the foundation. The foundation says going forward, it will transition its network of tournament volunteers and donors to other community initiatives and charity outings and diversify future fundraising efforts. It will also continue to work alongside Firestone to find new ways to celebrate Akron's golf legacy. Firestone has hosted Professional Golfers Association tournaments since 1954, including the World Series of Golf and three PGA championships. Anna Huntsman, IdeaStream, Public Media.
1: In a visit to Ohio, Dr. Mehmet Oz, President Trump's head of the Centers for Medicare and Medicaid Services, expressed confidence in Governor Mike DeWine's efforts to combat fraud. State House correspondent Joe Engels.
0: Dr. Mehmet Oz says there are massive issues with Medicaid fraud in Ohio and elsewhere.
12: They're not just stealing your money. The corruption, the rot that hurts Medicaid steals people's health, it steals their lives.
0: Oz says he trusts Governor Mike DeWine and the actions he's taken to get possible Medicaid fraud in check. The extent of the fraud in the system is unknown at this point. A conservative media outlet recently reported about $1 billion has been bilked from the Medicaid system in Ohio. Joe Ingles at the Ohio Public Radio State House News Bureau.
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14: 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I'm Scott Detrow.
15: And I'm Juana Summers. Fallout from the Supreme Court's decision to weaken the Voting Rights Act continues to unfold across the country. Justice Ketanji Brown Jackson warned that the conservative majority's recent actions risk being viewed as partisan.
16: We have to be really, really careful in this environment when we're dealing with issues that have a political overlay. We have to be scrupulous about sticking to the principles and the rules that we apply in every case.
15: NPR's Carrie Johnson has been chatting with lawyers about one of those principles, and now she's here in the studio to talk about it. Hi.
17: Hi there.
15: So, Carrie, the Supreme Court decision to invalidate Louisiana's legislative maps has prompted a race to redraw lines in several other southern states in time for elections this year. But I got to say, the timing seems sort of tight.
17: It is, and there's a legal issue right at the center of this debate. It involves something called the Purcell Principle after a Supreme Court case back in 2006. The whole idea is judges should not make changes to voting or election rules too close to an election to prevent chaos for voters. That Purcell case in Arizona 20 years ago involved changes less than 3 weeks before the election, and the Supreme Court said that would just be too confusing. Since then, the Purcell Principle has been used lots of times.
15: Okay, remind us what the Louisiana ruling did and why it's so controversial.
17: The conservative majority ruled 6-3 to throw out one of the state's maps and weaken the landmark Voting Rights Act. People who want to sue over redistricting will now need to prove lawmakers intended to discriminate on the basis of race, and that's a high bar. And then the high court sped up final action in the case, which normally takes about a month, that allowed legislators in Louisiana to take action right away just 3 weeks before the primary election for Congress in that state. That's renewed criticism over the Purcell Principle and whether the Supreme Court's violating its own rules. Stanford law professor Pam Carlin made this joke on the podcast Divided Argument last week.
18: The Constitution says the United States is supposed to guarantee a Republican form of government, but this is not what they meant.
15: And Carrie, how are other legal scholars weighing in?
17: Wilfred Codrington is a professor at Cardozo Law School and an expert in election law. He says it's not clear what counts as too close to an election. Are we talking about registration dates, ballot mailing dates, or just election day? Here's more from Codrington.
19: It is flimsy in practice. And so when it's flimsy in practice and it's applied in ways that consistently, particularly by the Supreme Court, end up benefiting one party over the other.
17: He did a study of how the Purcell principle got used during the COVID pandemic. He found in nearly every decision the Supreme Court made, it ended up benefiting Republicans in ways that would depress voter turnout and result in the kind of confusion it purports to prevent. Mm-hmm. He says justices are not showing their work in most of these cases, and they're not taking seriously the harms that minority voters might suffer.
15: How are people defending the Purcell principle?
17: I spoke with Hans von Spakovsky, a senior legal fellow at Advancing American Freedom, a group founded by former Vice President Mike Pence.
20: State legislatures are trying to implement what the Supreme Court has said is the proper interpretation of the Voting Rights Act and the 15th Amendment, which is that you cannot use race in drawing up boundary lines until you first have actually proven a violation of Section 2 of the Voting Rights Act.
17: He says the criticism of the High Court's conservative majority has been unfair.
15: Mm. And Carrie, before we let you go, it does appear that the Supreme Court is not finished with voting issues this term. What can you tell us?
17: Well, Alabama Republicans petitioned the Supreme Court today. They want the justices to let them use a congressional map that a lower court had blocked. That lower court said the map discriminated against black voters and would cause confusion too close to the election. So we're once again right back at the Supreme Court.
15: Before we let you go, it does appear that the Supreme Court is not finished with voting issues this term. What can you tell us?
17: Well, Alabama Republicans petitioned the Supreme Court today. They want the

0: It's All Things Considered on WKSU, IdeaStream Public Media. Good afternoon, I'm Glenn Forbes. Cavaliers season ended with a thud despite the first conference finals appearance in Donovan Mitchell's career. Our sports commentator Terry Pluto tells... who says that while Kenny Atkinson could have coached better and the Cavs could have played better, the series was more about the opponent than failures by Cleveland.
1: The Knicks are 12-2 in the playoffs. Their two losses have been by 1 point each, and they've won 11 consecutive playoff games. They are a machine right now. I'll ask you this, Glenn. Suppose the Cavs had won that game, first game. That sticks like gum on the bottom of your shoe. You blow a 22-point lead. What do you think would have happened after that?
2: Maybe another game or two, right? But I think, as you said, Terry, the Knicks proved to be a better team.
1: Yeah, you're in deep maybe land there. Maybe you steal another game. Maybe you don't. Maybe if Jalen Brunson gets abducted by Martians. There are times you just see teams go on a run, and they're really good. And for the Cavs, in my mind, you could argue they should have knocked out Toronto or Detroit faster than seven games. That's correct. But in the end, it's like, did you get there or not? And New York, they just came

0: together right now. They have a superstar in Jalen Brunson. He's like their Jose Ramirez, this little guy. You would see him on the street. You would never believe he even played Division I math basketball, much less one of the NBA's premier players. By the way, who's coaching the Knicks, Glenn?
1: Mike Brown, former two-time coach of the Cavaliers.
0: Yes, twice fired by the Cavaliers. Not once, twice. So let's run down this. Who was the NBA 26 Coach of the Year? J.B. Bickerstaff, fired by the Cavs. Poor Mike Brown, twice fired by the Cavs. He also was the Coach of the Year in the Cavs in 2009 and with the Sacramento Kings, where he led them to their first appearance in the playoffs in 17 years. And a year and a half later, he was fired. The NBA's nuts. So if they fire Kenny Atkinson, stick with me, they will fire the 25 Coach of the Year. Then they fired a guy who became the 26th Coach of the Year, and they lost to the guy that they fired twice. This is the NBA. And sometimes you have to take a step back when you're in that and go, how about the guy we have? We basically gave him the mission of his first step is to get to the conference finals, which they did for the first time in 8 years. That was a LeBron team, and the first time in 34 years without LeBron. That was the 92 Cavs with Lenny Wilkins and those guys. Is that good enough or not? Secondly, what Donovan Mitchell and even James Harden said about Atkinson afterwards. Harden called him a player's coach, got me acclimated pretty well. And it's very clear Mitchell and Atkinson, it's like Kenny's my guy, all that. I mean, the other thing about Mitchell, I mean, he loves it here. He really does. He's done nothing but say kind things about the market and that. Yes, Kenny could have coached much better in game one. And then he wandered deep into the swamp of analytics. What players are expected to make shots per game and that, you're sitting there with your data. That's what you tell your team. Yeah, these guys are making shots they shouldn't, and we're missing shots we should make, and that gives us hope. Actually, according to the analytics, we would have won two of those games. You don't say that to the media, because first of all, in this town, you hear analytics and people's heads fall off. Secondly, it doesn't make any sense because you don't have the full context. So that was a mistake he made. But are those firing offenses? What they need to do is look at the roster. They better do something about their athleticism because they are not athletic enough to handle where the NBA is going. It's not just about having a bunch of guys shooting threes.
1: But Terry, the two names people are debating, James Harden and LeBron James, neither gets you younger or more athletic.
0: Well, I'd rather have LeBron than that. But the fact is, for James Harden to agree to a trade here, he has some kind of verbal agreement for next year. Still hasn't come out. There's something, but they guaranteed that deal, and there might even be an extra year of some sort after that. 36-year-old James is going to be back at 37. And when we're talking about the league getting more athletic or whatever, I'm not sure if 41-year-old LeBron and a 37-year-old Harden takes you in that direction. It's not a fantasy league, where you just go for names. And meanwhile, if Dan Gilbert, he owns a team, he has money, he's not just going to sit there and say, oh, we're fine. They're going to look at a lot of stuff. Kobe Altman has done a really good job of rebuilding the team after LeBron left. I mean, I got a lot of confidence in them.
1: Terry, thanks.
0: You're welcome, Glenn.
1: 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I'm Glenn Forbes in for Amanda Rabinowitz here on WKSU IdeaStream Public Media, your source for NPR news and information. Coming up, a deeper look at Cleveland's proposed one-year moratorium on data centers with our City Hall reporter Abby Marshall. That's next on All Things Considered. Here's what we're following at WKSU, where data centers could or could not end up in Cleveland, a proposed innovated housing district in the city, and the latest on the sale of Notre Dame College. Those stories and more in 15 minutes on WKSU. In sports, a victory for the Guardians today, 3-2 over Washington at Progressive Field. It's on the same day the team announced a new minority owner, football star and fiancé of Taylor Swift, Travis Kelce, of course a Cleveland Heights graduate. Kelce expected to be at Progressive Field June 14th when they host the Tigers. The 11-time Pro Bowler with the Chiefs also holds a minority share and is brand ambassador for Cedar Point owners Six Flags. Support for WKSU comes from
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1: And it is All Things Considered here on WKSU IdeaStream Public Media. I'm Glenn Forbes. After Cleveland denied the permit for what would have been the city's first hyperscale data center, City Council is mulling a one-year ban on new data center permits. IdeaStream Public Media's Abby Marshall spoke with Jonathan Steyer of the Great Lakes Energy Institute at Case Western Reserve University about the infrastructure demands of those data centers in an urban environment.
3: Any type of large organization, a university, a research university like Case, a large corporation, hospitals, for example, as well, they have some type of digital computer infrastructure on site. That could be considered like a small-scale data center, but that is, again, that's, you know, managed pretty traditionally. It's in an air-conditioned room where you can kind of handle it with normal, you know, building environmental controls. And then as you get bigger, that's where things get a little bit more complex.
4: What you're describing is a coexistence with smaller scale data centers.
3: Mm-hmm.
4: So now moving
3: right
4: into these hyperscale data centers, why are we seeing more and more of these pop up? And we're traditionally seeing these in rural areas, right?
3: The reason you see them in rural areas is typically because land is cheaper. They need a lot of land. They're very big. Or the other big factors that impact location of some of these large facilities are access to things like natural gas pipelines, access to transmission infrastructure, so just the power lines, and tax incentives.
4: So obviously Cleveland is a city where there is a lot of vacant land. We're in a mm-hmm. post-industrial city. Can you talk about the idea there maybe for a developer trying to come into a city like Cleveland, why they would want to?
3: Yeah, the cost of land is a huge factor. I think an interesting challenge in an urban environment like Cleveland is really, again, the transmission infrastructure. Is our grid realistically able to accommodate this type of load demand being added to it? And I think a lot of people would say that there's going to need to be some upgrades. At the same time, even if data centers didn't exist and this load wasn't being added to the grid, we have a lot of transmission upgrade needs. And so this growing load demand on top of that is really where ratepayers are starting to see these just increasing energy costs. And when you face the uncertainties of grid reliability, what a lot of these data centers are doing is looking to what we call behind the meter generation. And so behind the meter generation is what energy can you just produce on site that you're not pulling from the grid. You're just producing it for yourself to consume on site. That could be, you know, that could be renewables, but realistically that tends to be also things like gas turbines, which is why access to things like natural gas pipelines tends to be really critical in the siting of these facilities.
4: A lot of my colleagues have found in their reporting that rural areas are targeted not only because of the massive amounts of land, but the sparse population, right? Like fewer people to push back on this. What are we seeing in urban areas?
3: I do think that for sure population density and the potential for pushback does play into this. When you can amass large swaths of greenfield to develop something like this, there are fewer people around it. Rural energy systems suffer from similar challenges as urban, which is just, again, the reliability of the infrastructure. And so it kind of both are susceptible to the same threats. I would also say, you know, because our grid in the United States is broken into these very large regional transmission organizations, what happens in one region, even if it's not particularly proximate or geographically proximate to another, still impacts that other region, though it's almost tough to draw a distinction between urban and rural populations entirely because they share the same grid.
4: Looking ahead, this particular data center was denied. What would need to happen in Cleveland to make it a
3: yeah.
4: place that these developments would succeed?
3: There's a lot of creative ways you could try to integrate these with infrastructure. Could downtown Cleveland suck heat out of a large data center for district heating purposes? That would be really interesting. That would add some overall efficiency into the system. There's a lot of considerations, I think, that go into it when you want to locate this near a population center. But trying to integrate it with infrastructure would be the one way to try to harness these as some type of larger asset.
1: That's Jonathan Steyer of the Great Lakes Energy Institute at Case Western Reserve University talking with IdeaStream Public Media's Abby Marshall about hyperscale data centers in Cleveland.
5: The immigration detention center called Alligator Alcatraz by state officials may be closing soon because it is too expensive to run. The Everglades facility began receiving detainees last July. State Democratic lawmakers sued Governor Ron DeSantis after they were denied access during a surprise visit. Democratic Congresswoman Debbie Wasserman Schultz of Florida got a look inside last month. She welcomed the news of a potential closure on her congressional YouTube channel.
6: The Everglades internment camp's closure is long overdue. This monument to cruelty, waste, and environmental and tribal lands abuse should never have been built.
5: From member station WUSF, Megan Bowman takes us through the rise and fall of the controversial facility.
7: Since this immigration detention center opened in the Everglades last summer, hundreds of people, including Reverend Arthur Jones, have come to protest and pray about what's happening beyond the facility's front entrance.
8: So we are here today, as we were last Sunday, as we will be next Sunday.
7: Including during a vigil earlier this month, just days after reports the pop-up detention center would soon close.
9: We love them, to let them know that.
7: It's off a remote two-lane road in the middle of the Big Cypress National Preserve of the Everglades. The area's lack of infrastructure means everything is trucked in and out. Tents, generators, toilets, and even water and sewage. Last year, Florida Governor Ron DeSantis used emergency powers to turn a small training airport into a detention center in just 8 days. At the opening, he praised the speed.
10: The site here was a unique opportunity. We were able to, within record time, create a facility that could support intaking, processing, and eventually deporting these illegal aliens.
7: But building it so quickly came with a high price tag. An estimated $1.4 billion for the state of Florida to run it for 1 year. State officials applied for reimbursement from FEMA for less than half of that. Emails show that FEMA has approved the first installment of more than $58 million. The rest will likely fall to Florida taxpayers. Both the governor's office and the Florida Department of Emergency Management declined to be interviewed and did not confirm the amount spent on the center. Purchase orders from the state show vendors charged at least $290 million for work in building it. None of those vendors would say whether they'd been paid yet. But DeSantis said earlier this month that the cost to Floridians is justified and the facility has served its purpose.
10: We were only doing it because the federal government didn't have the resources to hold these people themselves.
7: He says at least 22,000 people have been detained and released. But ICE data shows from October to April, fewer than 1,400 men were detained there. More than 800 of them had no criminal record. But nobody should have been housed there, says Dan Summers.
11: I don't think that's a good location just because of environmental concerns, what happens if you have to do a rapid evacuation, etc.
7: He's the former head of emergency management in Collier County, which includes parts of the facility. He was involved in the early planning and worried about hurricanes. Now the DeSantis administration is in talks with the Department of Homeland Security to close the facility. For now, it remains operational. Cost is an issue, and DeSantis says it has served its purpose and was always meant to be temporary. A date for the closure has not been announced. Meanwhile, lawsuits over how the center is damaging the Everglades are still ongoing. For NPR News, I'm Megan Bowman.

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1: The Judicial Conference of the United States makes the rules, but they don't enforce the rules. 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
5: Gary did not want to become a football player. No interest in the game at all. He was a timid kid, the kind of kid who, in baseball, would close his eyes when he was up at bat. He was so scared of getting hit by the ball. But when you're in high school, you know, your personality's still up for grabs. And at Gary's high school, there was not one person, but two people with a very different vision of who he was. They were assistant high school football coaches, and very noticeable, big personalities, and they were twins.
6: And I didn't really know their name. I'd seen them around. They were super handsome and in great shape. I mean, they were ripped, and they would wear Gold's Gym tank tops and jams, these shorts, these Hawaiian shorts. They would wear those, and they had really long hair, and they were very charming, charismatic, funny, and they were known as the Jetsons, which was this self-proclaimed nickname, I think.
5: Wait, they called themselves the Jetsons?
6: Yeah.
5: They referred to themselves?
6: Yeah, because the Jetsons was people from the future, and they felt that they were like that. They were definitely the first people I ever noticed who referred to themselves in the, is it the third person?
5: Yeah, yeah.
6: Say, the Jetsons are coming to get you. The Jetsons will see you. The Jetsons.
5: That's what they would
6: sometimes
5: say.
6: Sometimes they would say, Johnny Jetson will be with you today. Joe Jetson will be with you tomorrow.
5: They're like magical figures.
6: Yeah. Really were.
5: And these magical figures, these assistant football coaches, they gave Gary his own nickname in the fall of junior year. It was not a glittery name like the Jetsons. Kind of the opposite, actually. Waste, they called him.
6: As in waste of talent? To like goad man to playing football.
5: They told him that football would get him a college scholarship. It would get him girls. They said the newspaper would write about him. They wanted him on the team so badly because Gary was a giant compared to most of the kids playing football back then. This was in Peabody, Massachusetts, a Boston suburb near Salem, in the late 80s. Most high school players back then were 5'9", 5'10". Gary was 6'6", 200 pounds. And he was athletic. Played basketball on his high school team. Those coaches scolded him for his complete lack of aggression and for crying. What he really loved doing was art projects. Going to the arts and crafts store, reading. He kept an enormous stuffed animal collection in his room. Even in high school. He was also pretty depressed at the time. Gary's a comedian today, Gary Gulman. And on stage, when he tries to describe what he was like as a kid.
6: I talk about being Charlie Brown. I say, picture my childhood, Charlie Brown, if Snoopy had died. That was my childhood. I felt so sorry for him. I identify
5: Charlie Brown, like the whole point of his character is that he's sad and lonely.
6: Yeah.
5: But even that wasn't lonely enough. You have to kill off his dog.
6: Yes. Yes.
5: So when the Jetsons started telling him that they were going to make him into a star, he laughed it off. He liked the attention from the Jetsons, sure, but he did not consider this seriously at all. Football seemed brutal. Just nonstop, violent physical contact. He did not think he could cut it. Guys he knew who played football, they were so tough. Gary, on the other hand, he got picked on. He got bullied. He was bullied out of Little League. So football? No way. And then his junior year ended, and just a couple days into summer break, it was June, 6:30 in the morning, he got a phone call. Woke him up. It's the Twins.
6: They said, Gullman, this is the Jetsons. Meet us at the Universe Gym at 7:30. We are going to train the Gullman this summer and get the Gullman a scholarship and make the Gullman into a star. By the end of the summer, you will be 245 pounds and ripped like Arnold.
5: It was so weird and bold. And on the spur of the moment, he figures, what the hell? And he has this thought that you have sometimes as a kid. He thinks, these adults say I can do this. Maybe they're right.
6: They were so convincing. They were so convincing.
5: And then there was a part of you that thought, like, yes, magical man.
6: It was intoxicating.
5: It was.
6: Because they were so cool. And my entire life, my family was more of a don't get your hopes up type of attitude, a philosophy of things don't always work out the way you want them to. And so it was a very negative house. And I remember asking them, I said, you guys really think I'm gonna play on this high school football team? I don't have that much experience. And they're answering, should I swear or just...
5: Say what really happened.
6: Every single time I would ask them any kind of question, they'd say, yeah. And not everybody was using that expression back then. That was the first instance of somebody saying that to me instead of don't get your hopes up and we'll see. It was, yeah. And I was like, oh my gosh, these guys are so, so exciting. And they believe in me.
5: So that summer, every morning, he works out with the Jetsons from 7:30 to 9:30. Then they take him to a diner and they buy him a big breakfast with eggs and other proteins. At night, sometimes they teach him running routes. Remember, Gary had never played football. And it was just like the Jetsons said.
6: It was incredible. It was like a Rocky montage. I was getting stronger and bigger, and they would say things. They had this thing, the Gull Man is getting huge. The Gull Man is getting huge.
5: And so by the end of the summer, how did you look?
6: Oh, I looked fantastic, man. I'd grown my hair long like them. And clothes started to look really cool on me. They were, as I was filling out, and they were right. I weighed 240 pounds. I could bench press 225 pounds. I ran a 4.8 40, which was very impressive to everybody. Everything about me had changed physically. I had built this really great costume.
5: Why do you say costume?
6: Because it covered up who I really was. I was still the same Gary who cried at movies.
5: So you have this man costume,
6: yeah,
5: that you're wearing, which is your new body.
6: Yes. I feel terrific.
5: And as it came time to start practices, you would think that he would be psyched to use this new body that he had created for the purpose it had been made for. Like, okay, he's Captain America, it's World War II, bring on the Nazis. But in fact, he was terrified of just getting hit, of the physical contact that's just built into football. And a week before practice, he talks to a friend and he says to the friend he doesn't think he can do it. He doesn't think he can go through with it. Should he call the Jetsons and tell him he's thought it over? It's not for him.
6: I'll never forget what he said. He said, Gary, they will kill you. They spent their entire summer training you and feeding you. You can't. You have to go through with this.
5: So he did. He went through with it. But the problem was, as John Jetson put it, he was a daisy in a field of weeds, a lamb among conquerors. You can put a kid into a tough guy costume, but it doesn't always make him into a tough guy. And of course, adults are always trying to convince kids and inspire kids about who they can be. That's what good parents do. That's what good teachers do. But some kids, like Gary, just have trouble going along with the plan. They want to please the adults. They want to do what they're asked. But all the while, they genuinely wonder, can they actually become the person the adults are telling them to become? Is that them? Is that who they should be? And it's totally confusing for them. The adults in their lives seem to know what they're talking about. They're adults, for God's sake. They're supposed to know better. But the kids end up wondering in a really primal way, who am I? Well, from WBEZ Chicago, it's This American Life. I'm Ira Glass. Our show today in two acts. In the second act, adults make it so a woman can't even decide what is true about some of the most basic facts about her own history. And act one is going to be Gary's story, which we're calling Jersey. Sure. That's going to happen after a quick break. Stay with us.
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5: This American Life. Today's show is a rerun, Act One. So Gary Goldman went to his first football practice, and it was just as bad as he imagined it would be. Guys rushing him, smash into him on every play. It's totally painful. He's completely miserable, bruised. He was in this one play.
6: This guy hit me helmet to helmet, and it was so loud, like a gunshot, and everybody noticed it, and they called it a biz. And the way it got its name was they said, and the Jetsons told me this, they said the biz is the sound that it makes when you get hit in the head during a game, which is bzzz. And each week, the guy who had the best hit on somebody else would get this T-shirt called the Biz of the Week T-shirt. And now we know that these things, these bizzes, they were concussions. But at the time, in 1988, the concussion protocol was pretty much, you good? You good? And that first time that I got bizzed, the Jetsons were so proud of me. They high-fived me and they patted my head. The Gull Man got bizzed, his first biz. I was laughing along with them, but I was like, I hope that never happens again.
5: So every day, Gary would show up at practice and hated it. Until, finally, they started to play real games. And these are just preseason scrimmages, but they're against other high schools. There's a crowd in the stands. That changed everything. From the very first time they put him in on offense.
6: They set up a play for me. It's this pass where they just throw it over the middle. They throw it up high. Nobody can reach as high as I can jump. I catch it. It takes a couple of guys to bring me down just because I'm big and I want to run away from contact. Like, there were fans and they were cheering. And I will say that was exhilarating.
5: Coach is trying him out on defense. He barely knows what he's doing. And he sacks the other side's quarterback.
6: I had no technique.
5: Yeah.
6: But I was just so much bigger than this kid that he couldn't outrun me because he wasn't as fast as me and he wasn't as strong as me. So I was able to wrestle him to the ground.
5: Opening game of the real season, the coaches start him, this newbie player. He sacks the opposing quarterback right away. And on offense?
6: They threw me the ball three times. I caught every single one. I mean, that night I go to my first high school party. I'd never
5: really?
6: Gone to a high school party. And it was such a letdown. Because you see high school parties in movies. They're so exciting and there's sex.
5: Yeah.
6: And I just sat on a couch because I didn't drink. And it was an incredible letdown. But I was invited.
5: But you were
6: in.
5: I was very excited. That's what's important.
6: Yes.
5: You were there.
6: at the party.
5: You were there at the bad party.
6: Yeah.
5: You made it.
6: And then Sunday night, the night before school, a local newspaper reporter called me and interviewed me about this game. He said that I was the talk of the town. And it talked about how everybody knew the ball was coming to me and they couldn't stop me. And just like the Jetsons had said, there are going to be newspaper articles. There was a newspaper article in the Salem Evening News the next day that called me Mr. Raw Potential.
5: Wow.
6: Yeah.
5: And it did not last. The season opener, his first great game, was also his last great game. Opposing quarterbacks learned to stay away from the side of the line that Gary was on, so he wasn't sacking anyone anymore. And after this one time when Gary fumbled the ball on a big play at the goal line, suddenly he says they stopped sending him out for passes. So no more heroic catches. He wasn't making big plays. He was not living up to all that bright potential. And some dark part of his personality kicked in. Like maybe he was a waste after all. The man costume had fooled them for a while, but he was still the same person he'd always been. He started to dread practices and games.
6: I would throw up before every game. On the sideline, I would throw up because I was overcome by nerves and anxiety. I started to feel really lousy about myself, and my grades suffered, and I just knew that I was starting to disappoint these guys. And they never said anything, to their credit. They never said, wow, we really had high hopes for you. It just, it sounds crazy. I still have nightmares about it.
5: His plan back then was make it through the season, one game a week, never play again.
6: And in the middle of this, a college football coach came into our locker room and introduced himself to me at my locker. And that was sort of a what the hell is going on here?
5: Introduced himself to you? You mean?
6: Yeah.
5: And said what?
6: He said, you had a great game, which I hadn't. And I am an assistant at Dartmouth College, and we'd love for you to take a visit to Dartmouth.
5: Okay, here's the thing that Gary didn't know or understand at the time. As disheartened as he was, his coaches did not think he was having a bad season. Sure, they weren't sending him out for passes, but the main reason for that, John Jetson told me on the phone, wasn't the fumble that Gary had made, like Gary obsessed over. It was that the quarterback couldn't throw reliable passes. Their team wasn't that good that year. The Jetsons still saw Gary as a diamond in the rough. Gary was doing everything they asked, ran his plays well, was more reliable than most of the team. And so, the coaches did what they did with any player with a ton of potential. They took video of Gary's best game, that great first game, made a bunch of copies, and sent it around to colleges. And after seeing that video, a parade of recruiters showed up at Gary's school. He'd get called out of class to meet them. He was approached by Harvard, Holy Cross, UMass, University of New Hampshire, University of Maine, and some top Division I-A schools, Syracuse, and Boston College, his favorite, who'd recently won the Cotton Bowl.
6: I mean, they were big-time football, and they had Heisman Trophy winner Doug Flutie. He was the hero to everybody in my neighborhood.
5: And what do you remember of, like, them recruiting you?
6: I remember this man who I had seen on TV because he had recruited Doug Flutie, and he was a New England celebrity. His name was Jack Bicknell. I'll never forget it because he had an office at Boston College, and it overlooked the stadium. And he had a Heisman Trophy, and he said, "Son," I always loved being called son, and I would just melt. It's like an arm around the shoulder. I don't know what it is about that word. He said, "Son, I'm going to go ahead and offer you," which meant a scholarship. I'm going to offer you. And he said something to the effect of, "You're 17 years old," or maybe I was 18. He said, "You have an NFL body." And I remember thinking, wow, I've really fooled another one. And part of me was saying I was afraid this was going to happen because I'm going to have to take the scholarship and I know I'm going to be in over my head. And then the other side of it was, this is so exciting and somebody believes in me. And
5: did part of you feel like, oh my God, I'm going to be playing for this incredible coach. Whatever problems I had in high school, this guy is the guy. He's a genius. He's going to fix whatever problem I had. I'm going to be a star.
6: Yeah.
5: So he takes a scholarship. He says he has no idea how he would have paid for college without a football scholarship. He works out all summer. And by the time he gets to training camp, he was bigger than ever. 260 pounds. His speed and strength, one of the best on the team. But it's clear right away.
6: I just felt so small. I mean, these guys really were supermen. Their aggressiveness, their strength, it wasn't the same sport. And it was quite clear early on to the other players that I wasn't like them. I didn't talk like...
5: Oh, is that true?
6: Yeah. And I could be pushed around, and I could be bullied. There were guys who were going to go on to the NFL. There was one player who played for the Vikings, and I remember one time I was lollygagging on a play, and he hit me and bizzed me, and he said to me afterwards, and he was his nickname on the team was the Maniac, which you really have to do something impressive to get a nickname like that amongst these lunatics. He said to me, you can't just stand there like that. I could have killed you. In the nicest way possible, he said that he had let up, even though he'd hit me harder than I'd ever been hit in my life.
5: Gary went into a full-blown depressive crisis. Not eating when he should have been eating like a horse. Sleeping all the time. Crying.
6: The prevailing thing going on in my head is I want to kill myself. I'm worthless. I'm useless. Everybody hates me.
5: Did you have this feeling of like, oh, well, I'm actually like as strong as any of these guys. Like you're stronger than most of them. You're faster than most of them. I should be as good. Did you have a feeling of like, well, if I just psych myself up in the right way, I'm going to be able to do this?
6: Well, I just knew. I knew who I was. And the problem is I know who I am and I hate him. I hate him. He's so weak and he disappoints and he lets down. And I just wanted to go back to the room and sleep and cry. Yeah.
5: Did you have your stuffed animals with you?
6: No, but I had brought my blankie. Like I grew up with a blankie that was in my crib and I could never sleep without it. But it was like this thing that I was so ashamed of and never spoke about really to anybody because I thought that if anybody ever found that out, they would just feel like this guy's insane and also a woman.
5: Did you have a roommate?
6: I had a roommate, yeah.
5: That you had to hide the blankie from?
6: Yeah, yeah.
5: And you would call it the blankie, not the blanket.
6: No, I referred to him. I called him Blankie.
5: And whatever happened to it?
6: Oh, I still have it. It's on my pillow right now in Harlem. Yeah.
5: Wait, seriously?
6: Yeah.
5: Wait, how old are you?
6: I'm 48.
5: Do you need it?
6: No, but I love it. It's there with the pillow. I put it in my computer bag so I can carry it on planes when I travel.
5: And is it a comfort?
6: Yeah, it's a comfort. It helps me sleep. I don't know how common it is, and the fact that you keep asking me questions about it makes me think it's really odd.
5: I'm not trying to blankie shame you. I'm not. Anyway, back in college, first time Gary goes home for the weekend, he stays in his room, cries and sleeps, and won't talk to anybody. And his brother suggests he find a therapist. The football team actually has counseling services set up for anybody who needs it, and when he gets back to school, Gary meets with the therapist, who asks him a lot of questions.
6: And he said, point blank, he said, why don't you just quit the football team? And I like, that was ludicrous to me. And the way I would explain it now is, you have to understand, my entire identity is wrapped up in this. And if I quit, I will be proving the voice in my head that keeps telling me I'm weak and soft and worthless, right?
5: So he made it through the season. A doctor prescribed him antidepressants, and the sadness and ruminations lifted. And in the spring, Gary's therapist asked, what are you going to do about football for next year? And Gary was like, I'll continue till I graduate.
6: And he said, listen, I never give advice. It's not my place to give advice, but I'm going to give you some advice. You need to quit the football team. I said, if I quit the football team, I don't get to wear the uniform. I don't get to wear that jacket that gets me special treatment in the cafeteria and makes me interesting to the other students and the professors. I said, if I'm not a football player, then who am I? And he said, and I'll never forget it, the best answer. He said, you'll be a man. But he didn't mean it. You'll be masculine, you'll be macho. He meant you'll be an adult.
5: Gary quit the team. He did keep the scholarship. The counselor went to bat for him and convinced the school to let him keep it for 4 years. And that same year, the year he quit football, Gary took the first real steps towards a different vision of who he'd be as an adult. A vision that was not handed to him by any of the grown-ups in his life. Not his coaches or his parents or his teachers. It was something he invented for himself. That's the year he started writing jokes.
6: Do you know that I listen to your show and I've heard people reveal things about themselves that I wouldn't reveal.
15: Yeah.
6: And I would never thought that the blankie would be one of those things. That there could be somebody being like, oh, I'd never tell anybody about a blankie. I could care less that everybody knows now.
15: No. And you say that, I feel like I don't want to make you feel weird about it.
6: No, I think it's healthy. But you love Charlie Brown. Who was the wisest character on the Peanuts cartoons?
15: Linus.
6: Yeah. And he had a blankie.
15: He was 5.
6: He wasn't 5.
15: All right, he's 8 or whatever he's supposed to be.
6: No, you're right. He was old enough to have...
15: He's a child.
6: No, he is a child.
15: Yeah.
5: Gary Gulman, he tells the story of his football years and lots of other stories in his book Misfit, Growing Up Awkward in the 80s. To find out when he's coming to a town near you or to see him on video, go to GaryGulman.com. Coming up, a 17-year-old tries to understand a moment that shaped her whole life. Fortunately for her, there's video. Unfortunately for her, it's more complicated than that. That's in a minute from Chicago Public Radio when our program continues.
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5: This American Life, Myra Glass. Today's program, here's Looking at You, Kid. Stories of adults telling kids what they should think of themselves, and kids trying to make sense of what they're told. Today's show is a rerun. We've arrived at Act 2 of our program. Act 2, Grown-Ups Know Things. That act title is actually a line from Lord of the Flies. Piggy says it, that grown-ups have a cup of tea and talk things through, and then everything is all right. That's how grown-ups do it. It's hopeful and, of course, you know, wrong-headed. So often things don't work out that well here in the adult world. But in the story, it's this moment where a bunch of the boys chime in with their desire that they could turn to adults. And in this next act, a girl turns to an adult with that same kind of hope that the adult will set things right. But over time, the adults that she turns to simply do not agree about some very fundamental things about her. Eleanor Gordon Smith reported this story for a book she wrote.
18: I got interested in uncertainty years ago. There's a kind of uncertainty that we all live with, where you don't know the answer, and it's not a big deal. Like what time the bus is coming, who left the front door open, or where that pen went. But I wanted to know about the opposite, high-stakes uncertainty, where the facts aren't decisive, and it hurts to not know what to think, where there are big consequences, it affects your whole life. I wanted to know, is it possible to just sit in that kind of foundational doubt? Or do you just have to flip a coin and pick something, anything, to believe? Which is how I got interested in Nicole Klumper. She's 40 now, but this starts when she was 16, and she just couldn't catch a break. She was in foster care after her dad, who had sole custody of her for most of her life, had a stroke and died. She'd bounced around between friends' houses, but wound up in a group home.
19: I just felt very adrift in the world and unanchored. Having lost my father, my best friend, I was so alone, and I was reaching out for something to feel connected to.
18: She started really wanting to know about her mom. She lived nearby, just a couple hours' drive. But they hadn't seen each other in more than 10 years. The custody court hadn't even allowed visits. And Nicole didn't know why. A quick warning, what I'm about to go into mentions different kinds of abuse. Nicole had a foggy thought that her mum might have done something bad to her as a kid. She remembered saying something to someone when she was young about her mom burning her feet on a stove, and remembered something about a sexual abuse allegation. But could that be right? Surely she'd remember those things actually happening. But she didn't. What if her dad had just made her say those things about her mom? It had been a really ugly custody battle. Each parent said all kinds of things about the other. What if her dad wanted custody so bad he invented all these awful stories? There was so much about her mom that Nicole didn't know. So she arranged to meet her mom in person. They did. They started seeing each other more regularly. But it always felt off. Once, she remembers sitting next to her mom at dinner and putting her head down on the table in front of her.
19: She rubbed my back, and it was very, very uncomfortable, and I had a pretty strong reaction to it.
18: Nicole says they didn't talk about any abuse. And then, in the middle of that doubt, a piece of evidence seemed to fall from the sky, and with it, the promise of knowing what had happened in the custody dispute. Dr. Dave Corwin phoned Nicole. He was the child psychiatrist in the custody battle that had split Nicole off from her mum, and he had videotapes of interviews he'd done with her when she was a very young girl. It had been his job to investigate the abuse allegations. He'd had a question. He was speaking at a conference. Would it be okay if he showed those people the tapes? Nicole remembered Corwin. She remembered that he'd been nice to her as a kid. She said, yeah, he could use them. But could she see those tapes too? He agreed and recorded their meeting.
20: I don't know the effect because it's never been done to my knowledge. This will have on you, okay?
19: So I'm sitting across from Dr. Corwin and there's a video camera. I'm getting ready to watch the tapes of myself at 5 years old. And he went through a very lengthy, informed consent.
20: At this stage, you're 17 years old. What I'm doing is I'm doing this informed consent directly with you. Saying, here's the issues as I understand them, and then it's up to you, okay?
19: Finally, we got to the point where he was going to shut off the video camera so that I could watch my five-year-old self. And he asked me, you know, what do you recall?
20: Why don't we start with, if you could just tell me what you can recall of that time?
19: I think I described one of the offices that he did one of the interviews in, and a striped sweatshirt that I was wearing at the time.
21: I was wearing a sweatshirt that was striped this way. Okay, that's, I don't know why when I think of these interviews, that's the first thing I think of.
18: 17-year-old Nicole says she can't remember whether her mom really did hurt her.
21: I told you, I guess, I told the court that my mom burned my feet on a stove, and I still don't remember if that's in fact how I was burned. Really, that's the most serious accusation against her that I remember. That's what I'm having a problem remembering. Mm-hmm. I've come here trying not to determine already that she's done it or that she's guilty. And I've come here trying not to say, well, she didn't do anything and I refuse to believe she's done anything. I'm here to, I really want to know.
18: And then Corwin brings up the allegation of sex abuse.
19: David Corwin literally asks me, do you remember any allegations of sexual abuse?
20: Concerns about possible sexual abuse.
21: No.
19: And my initial reaction is actually no.
21: I mean, I remember that was part of the accusation.
19: And then he starts to speak and I say, wait, hold on a second.
20: Don't remember any.
21: Yeah, I do.
18: 17-year-old Nicole's whole demeanor changes at this moment. It's instant and kind of strange to watch. She becomes completely still, and she's staring into middle distance.
20: What do you remember?
21: Oh my gosh, that's really, really weird. I accused her of, when she was bathing me or whatever, hurting me.
19: And that's when I started to recount some details of a memory that came back to me.
20: As you're saying that to me, is that you remember having said those things or you remember having experienced those things?
21: I remember it happening, that she hurt me.
20: Hurt you where? How?
21: She hurt me, she...
20: There's tissues right here, right?
21: But see, I don't know if it was an intentional hurt. she was bathing me, and I only remember one instance, and she hurt me. She put her fingers too far where she shouldn't have, and she hurt me. That's the first time I've remembered that since saying that when I was 6 years old, but I remember.
20: I remember being...
21: Beyond, yeah, I remember it happening.
20: Okay.
19: It was like... like a movie set, like where the walls, there's no roof. Like I was sitting up on the walls, looking down into a bathroom, and my biological mother bathing, you know, younger me, and she touches me inappropriately. That's where the memory stops.
18: So it's like you're watching it from outside of yourself, from above.
19: Yes. But I could feel the pain, though. And I remember saying that it's like I took a snapshot of the pain.
21: Seconds long, a picture of the pain and what was inflicting the pain.
19: It was my biological mother.
18: Even before she saw the tapes, Nicole at 17 felt she'd got the certainty she wanted. She remembered her mother actually hurting her. She watched the videos of herself as a small girl anyway. Corwin shut off the recorder while she did. And this remarkable thing happened. Nicole saw herself as a young girl, describing the very same abuse, almost verbatim. I've seen the videos. It's the 80s. A very small Nicole is in pigtails and white stockings. Corwin's in a big plaid shirt and shaggy hair. And he asks right away about Nicole's mum.
1: What's she like?
2: Mean.
1: Why is she mean?
2: Hurts me.
1: How does she hurt you?
2: Like sticks her finger at my vagina, about up to there on my finger.
1: Mm-hmm. When did she do that?
2: All the time when she gives me a bath.
1: Uh-huh. What did you say to her when she did that to you?
2: I said, don't do that. I said, ouch.
18: She says her mum burned her feet over a hot stove. Corwin tries to figure out if Nicole knows the difference between what's real and what's make-believe. He asks her to separate things like President Reagan, real, which she knows, from things like Superman, make-believe, which she also knows. He gets her to swear on her oath as a brownie that what she said about her mother is real. She does. She holds three little fingers up in the brownie salute.
2: On my honor, I will try to serve God in my country.
18: There are other concerning details about Nicole's mum. Once, she had dropped Nicole off to see Dr. Corwin for one of their recorded sessions. And Nicole, who seemed happy to be recorded and speak clearly into the microphone when her dad dropped her off, is suddenly concerned that the microphone would broadcast what she's saying into the waiting room where her mom sits.
2: Does that talk out to the waiting room?
22: No, it doesn't. They can't hear us, okay? They can't hear us out there, and you're safe here, okay? And I'm not gonna, after we get done talking, I'm not gonna tell them what you tell me, okay? It's just between you and I right now, okay?
18: Okay, she whispers, before going on to talk about being burned and touched in the bath. In another interview, Nicole says her mother's told her to lie.
2: When's my dad gonna be back?
1: Mm-hmm. I don't know.
2: He's in court.
1: I guess. What's he in court about?
2: My mother.
1: And what about your mother? Do you know?
2: That she threatened me.
1: That she what?
2: Threatened me.
1: Threatened you? How's that?
2: Threatened me that if I didn't watch the CPS, that she would do something bad to me.
18: She's talking about CPS, Child Protective Services.
1: If you didn't do what?
2: Lie to the CPS man.
1: That she would do something bad?
2: To me.
1: Well, when did she say that?
18: So that's the video of 6-year-old Nicole. Corwin then asks 17-year-old Nicole how she's feeling about what she just saw. She says there are some questions that might never be answered. But her biggest question, about why she didn't grow up with her mum, that had an answer. She was sure her mom had abused her.
21: But I do have an explanation in my mind, and I can now realize that it's not my fault, you know, and I can put that chapter behind me and I can go on. And yeah, I think it's a very healthy thing to not...
18: For Nicole, the tapes and her memory proved what had happened to her as a kid. It was a relief. She'd been worried that she was going to learn that her dad really did coach her to lie about her mum. Now she could put that aside. She could remember him the way she always had, as her best friend and a good dad. But then Corwin published a case study about Nicole. He didn't use her name, he called her Jane Doe. But Corwin's case study became part of a huge dispute that was fracturing psychology in the 90s. It was called the Memory Wars, and the argument was about whether repressed memories, adults suddenly remembering trauma, were real. Some scientists believed repressed memories were possible, others said no way. Nicole's videotapes and Corwin's article were co-opted by the side that thought repressed memories were real. They thought Nicole's case proved it. Corwin hadn't seen this coming. I've spoken to him. He says he wasn't on either side. Dr. Elizabeth Loftus read Corwin's article with one eyebrow firmly raised. She was a psychology professor at the University of Washington, and a big deal. It was her experiments that proved memories are malleable. And she was a star witness in high-profile court cases where she argued that eyewitness recollections aren't reliable. So when the memory wars began, she knew which side she was on. She thought repressed memories were almost never real. She wrote a doorstop of a book called The Myth of Repressed Memory. And when she read the Jane Doe case, she was alarmed.
0: I knew that people were using this case as the new proof of repressed memory. It was being discussed academically. It was being introduced into court cases to prove that repressed memory is real and has been proven. It was being used against people whom I thought were innocent because they were on trial in their cases. And so we had to get to the bottom of it.
18: Part of her suspicion was the message, and part was the messenger. She'd seen Corwin testify in court on another case, a patient accused their therapist of abuse. And she didn't find him persuasive there either.
0: I already had a suspicion about Corwin and his judgment. I think going into this situation because of the work I had seen him do on this other case and how he had pretty much, you know, helped to ruin the life of this poor female psychiatrist who was the accused person in this other case.
3: You're saying that the female psychiatrist was accused of abuse?
0: Yes, by I think, a former patient. I think going into this situation because of the work I had seen him do on this other case, and how he had pretty much, you know, helped to ruin

0: had really happened. But to do that, she needed to know the real name of that little girl. Rather than ask Corwin, which would be normal for a researcher looking into someone else's study, she decided to dig around on her own. Loftus knew where to start.
1: Clues in the tapes. At some point in the tape, he called her Nicole. And I just made a little mental note. Her name is Nicole. He said something like, and when you were living in Fresno. And I thought, it has something to do with Fresno. That kind of thing.
0: She contacted a private investigator to run down some tips. She searched death records for Nicole's father. She found dozens of matches. And she started narrowing them down, closing in on the real Jane Doe. Nicole, meanwhile, was thinking very little about her time as Jane Doe. She'd left foster care and was making her own life as an adult. She joined the Navy. She was learning to fly military helicopters. And she decided to become a psychologist. She says because she wanted to be like Corwin. She felt safe when she was talking to him as a kid. Like she was being listened to. She wanted to make other people feel that way. She started acing her psychology classes at night while she trained as a pilot during the day. A couple years into her military service, stationed in Hawaii, she got an odd phone call from a close family friend.
2: Said, hey, there's something going on. There's a private investigator looking for you.
0: What did you think?
2: Oh my gosh. Why on earth? What on earth? What is happening now? And I knew within moments of hearing the words private investigator that this had something to do with Dave's journal article.
0: It was the only thing she'd ever been part of that might be interesting to an investigator. She called Corwin, who learned Loftus was behind it. Loftus interviewed Nicole's foster mom, former stepmom, family friends who knew her growing up. She'd even interviewed Nicole's biological mom and said she might have been wrongly accused. Nicole, hearing about Loftus, was like, absolutely not. Why did you want her to stop?
2: I felt intruded upon. I felt violated, very vulnerable, very exposed. And I understand that that probably sounds weird, given that I had already given Dave my consent to publish a story about intimate details of my life. But there's a very, very big difference between someone asking you to investigate parts of your life and someone doing so without your knowledge or permission. I did exchange emails with her, and I asked her to stop what she was doing.
0: And what did she say?
2: In so many words, no.
0: Did she ask you any direct questions while she was looking into the case?
2: No.
0: Did that strike you as kind of odd?
2: It struck me as kind of infuriating.
0: Nicole complained to Loftus's university, who told her to stop investigating the Jane Doe case.
1: And they came and seized my files. I mean, I couldn't believe this was happening. When can the administrators come to your office and just take your files?
0: Loftus was eventually cleared, and she published her findings on Jane Doe. She argued that the abuse might never have happened. Of course, this was the opposite of what Nicole had believed and clung to since she was 17. Loftus printed 8 pages worth of doubts in a magazine and called the article Who Abused Jane Doe? When Nicole heard the article was on stand, she took a friend from her military base and drove 50 miles to Barnes & Noble, where they stood side by side reading it.
2: It was so hurtful. It was so ridiculous to me that someone basically interviewed everyone in my life who had known me when I was a child, except me, and then went ahead and patchworked together this story that just so happened to completely support her hypothesis. How dare she? She just had no right. She just had no right to do what she did.
1: Whose story is this? This isn't just her story. This is the falsely accused mother's story. This is a whole, other people are part of this story. I don't think one person gets to just decide, I'm going to only tell the story one way and only let people tell it who believe me uncritically. What about the other people?

0: in the story. I thought I was investigating an accusation against a possibly innocent person.
1: It doesn't seem to me like what she was upset by was that there was another way of telling the story. I think what she found upsetting was that you found out who she was and looked into her life without asking her or without thinking about her.
0: Well, don't you think that, that's what journalists do all the time?
1: Usually when you write a story about someone, you contact them or you ask them what they think of the things that you've found out.
0: Actually, I there were times when I would have liked to have talked to her. I think I even wrote up some questions that I might want to ask her. But in the end, we decided that it was just too risky.
1: Risky how?
0: I just remember there were going to be conditions, and it just made us nervous. And so we decided we would just publish what we had found out through many, many other sources. And leave it at that. And that's what we did.
1: Nicole sued with the help of a lawyer who took her case for free. They went after Loftus and everyone who'd helped write the article for 21 complaints from defamation to invasion of privacy. But even though she was angry with Loftus, Nicole read her article over and over again until something happened that she wasn't expecting. She found herself agreeing with Loftus a little.
2: It planted a seed of doubt. It did. Yes.
1: What was that like to feel like there's this thing that you've been so certain of for so long that you felt like you had resolution of with Dr. Corwin and seeing those tapes, and then to have it be the subject of doubt again? What did that do to you?
2: It made me feel very small. It made me feel very insignificant, as though my opinion on my own, the events of my own life, were the least important.
1: Nicole started changing her mind back and forth, over and over. Some days she thought she'd been abused. Other days, she thought she'd lied about it. I have to say, as someone who spent months looking into Loftus's article, it is really hard to work out the responsible thing to think. When I first read it, I remember thinking, game over. There's no way Nicole's mom abused her. But as I looked into each claim Loftus made, what had seemed like a 9 on the convincingness scale turned out to be more like a 4. Like, Loftus found a report from another psychologist who'd interviewed young Nicole, who said she sounded mechanical and rehearsed when she talked about abuse. Loftus told me that was the evidence that impressed her most. But I don't know. He says, quote, Nicole has told her story numerous times to a number of different people, and she now sounds mechanical. He could mean Nicole's lying. Or he could just mean she's been asked to tell it too many times. And Loftus interviewed Nicole's stepmom, a woman who'd been there for the custody battle. She told Loftus that she and Nicole's dad had tried to win custody with what she called the sexual angle. Loftus heard that as sinister. But did she accidentally reveal that she'd had an agenda? Or did she just use sexual angle as an unfortunate shorthand, like saying, we won custody with the abuse thing? And take the burns. Loftus found out that Nicole has a fungal condition that makes skin peel like a healing burn. But there are photos of young Nicole's feet with big blisters. Could they be explained by a fungus? It genuinely torments me. I still don't know what to think. Every piece of evidence seems to pinball back and forth like this. I went mad trying to find out the answer. I thought if I read enough court documents, I'd finally find the one thing that no one else had, the thing that would give me certainty either way. Of course, I didn't. And Nicole didn't either. She sat every day in the suspended animation of not knowing, caught between two really distressing ways of seeing her past. In one, her mother abused her. In the other, her father manipulated her into lying. And because she lied, her innocent mother was cut out of her life and wrongly accused of abusing her child.
2: It just created this back and forth that I continue to live with today. It did happen, it didn't happen. Some days I fall somewhere in between.
1: How disorienting was it to feel like you had the truth and then you lost it?
2: Disorienting is a good word, but I don't think it fully captures. It goes to my identity. It really goes to the heart of who I am and who I thought I was and who I think I am. The most important, the key memory on which I rebuilt and then rebuilt again my identity has now been called into question. It's just frustrating multiplied by a million. It's just so, so frustrating. There is an intangible to be gained from the process of transition from being a victim to becoming a survivor. And in my case, now all of a sudden, am I neither? I don't know. Am I either? I don't know.
1: Nicole's lawsuit against Elizabeth Loftus dragged on and on over 5 years, all the way up to the California Supreme Court. In the end, Nicole lost. The First Amendment protected Loftus as a journalist. And Nicole had to pay legal fees, nearly $250,000, which she could not afford. The court garnished her military wages. She quit the Navy, lost 2 houses, and her car was repossessed over all this. She filed for bankruptcy. These days, instead of being stuck between believing she was abused and believing that she wasn't, Nicole's found a third option. She tries to care a little less. She can't dial down the uncertainty, so she tries to dial down the stakes.
2: I'm never going to know. I'm never going to know. And even after all these years, I think I still thought that at some point I would come to a solid decision. Yes or no. And really, really, I'm never going to know. And that just has to be okay.
1: There's so much that Nicole can't be certain of. So she hammered out a certainty about herself. She found a way forward. She became a pilot. She got 2 master's degrees and a PhD in psychology. She's now a therapist, like she's wanted since she was 6. And she's never cut her mum out of her life. Nicole's mum has always said that she never abused Nicole. She maintains that today. And she says she didn't tell Nicole to lie to Child Protective Services. Her mum's in her 70s. They live in the same state. It's not an easy relationship.
2: There's a possibility that I ruined my biological mother's life. There's a tremendous amount of guilt associated with that. We're relatively close for a period of time, and then things sort of fall apart again, just as they have.
1: When was the last time that you spoke?
2: 5 months ago.
1: And what was that like?
2: It's still awkward. It's still very pressured, if you will. She still wants very much for me to believe that she never did anything to me, and I still don't know.
1: Do you ever talk about it?
2: No.
1: Is she able to accept that you might just not know?
2: No, I think she really wants me to believe that she didn't.
1: Do you think you could? Do you think there's anything that could change your mind?
2: No. The waters are so muddy now, there's no... I'll never know, one way or the other.
1: Nicole is no more certain about what happened today than she was when she was 16. She never flipped a coin and picked something to believe. But she landed on a certainty about what to do. It doesn't rest on what to believe. It doesn't matter what the evidence says. She wants her mum.
3: Eleanor Gordon Smith teaches ethics at the University of Southern California. 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

0: Well, program was produced today by Neil Drumming and Emmanuel Berry. 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Thanks, as always, to our show's co-founder, Mr. Tori Malatia. You know, he is so excited about the superhero he created. This guy who gets bit by a radioactive seagull, patrols the beaches, saving lives. Tori swears it's super popular.
1: The Gull Man is getting huge. The Gull Man is getting huge.
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4: From WHYY in Philadelphia, I'm Terry Gross with Fresh Air. Today, Ben Rhodes on the Trump administration's negotiations and war with Iran, and what it was like negotiating the Obama administration's nuclear agreement with Iran.
5: I was on the small team of people advising President Obama throughout the negotiations.
4: During Trump's first term, he withdrew from that agreement and from the Obama administration's agreement that opened relations between the U.S. and Cuba when Raul Castro was Cuba's president. Rhodes was Obama's lead negotiator with Cuba.
5: I negotiated in secret with Alejandro Castro, who was Raul Castro's son, for a year and a half.
4: Trump's pressure campaign against Cuba has escalated with the indictment of Raul Castro and the positioning of U.S. warships near Cuba. Ben Rhodes served as Obama's deputy national security advisor. He has a new book. First News.
6: Live from NPR News in Washington, I'm Ryland Barton. President Trump says Iran is negotiating on fumes and insists the midterm elections won't make him rush into a deal to end the war. He continues to say a deal is near. Over the weekend, he even declared that Tehran had largely negotiated a settlement, but the negotiations are clearly still in flux. Democrats are looking for a path to winning in rural areas, but the party's brand is in terrible shape in many of those places. At the same time, a new poll shows some rural voters angry about tariffs, high gas prices, and groceries. Some Democratic leaders are pushing the party to fight harder for what it's already supposed to stand for, as NPR's Mara Liasson explains.
7: According to Dee Davis, the president of the Center for Rural Strategies, the group that commissioned this poll, Democrats have no one but themselves to blame for the hole they're in.
8: If they hadn't abandoned rural America and put the resources somewhere else,